0: Three people were rescued this weekend, days after two earthquakes rattled the nation, killing more than 1,400 people. It's NPR. 90-year-old Khadija Farrakhan, the longtime wife of Nation of Islam leader Louis Farrakhan, has died. The Nation of Islam announced her death in a statement. Often called the First Lady of the Nation of Islam, she was married to Louis Farrakhan for 72 years, and they helped lead the religious and social political movement from a mosque on Chicago's South Side. Louis Farrakhan assumed an international leadership role in the Nation of Islam after the assassination of Malcolm X more than 60 years ago. A multimillionaire is backing off his complaints that China is funding opposition to a data center project in Utah. NPR's Jeff Brunfield has more.
1: Canadian investor Kevin O'Leary is best known as a member of the cast of Shark Tank, but he's also tried to build a massive data center in Utah. After he ran into local resistance, he went on cable news to accuse several organizations and individuals of being paid by the Chinese government. One of them was Gabby Finlayson, a Utah native.
2: I think it's difficult for some of these folks to fathom the idea that real people wouldn't just say, like, thank you, Kevin O'Leary, for ruining our environment. So it has to be China.
1: In a post on X, O'Leary now says he has no evidence that Finlayson or others are funded by China. Fox News has also issued an apology for allowing him to speak about it on their programs. Jeff Brumfield, NPR News.
0: Luxury retailer Saks has emerged from Chapter 11 bankruptcy in a much scaled-down mode with a new name, Exemplar, and a new business plan. The company says it will now focus on luxury retail. I'm Dan Ronan, NPR News.
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6: This is Open to Debate. I'm John Donvan. Hi, everybody. When Thomas Jefferson penned the Declaration of Independence, he described three inalienable rights. I'm sure you know them. Life, liberty, and the pursuit of happiness. As of this July 4th, it will have been 250 years since those words became foundational to the then new nation. So why, after all this time, does it feel like we're more confused than ever about this pursuit of happiness thing? According to many metrics, the most recent World Happiness Report places the United States at number 23, trailing countries like Saudi Arabia, Austria, and Costa Rica, to name just a few. Plus, many people are reporting depression at record highs. Young people, and older adults in particular, appear to struggle. Health officials are trying to solve our loneliness epidemic. As we approach this anniversary, it feels like the right moment to ask, what did the founders actually mean by the pursuit of happiness? And are we going about it the right way? Today's episode is a reflection on those ideas. It originally aired in 2024 and was moderated by my friend and colleague, Naima Raza, the excellent journalist who hosts her own podcast, Smart Girl Dumb Questions, which is also an excellent program. You can find it wherever you get your podcasts. So with that said, Naima, take it away.
7: Life, liberty, and the pursuit of happiness. It's a familiar refrain and a trifecta enshrined in the United States Declaration of Independence. Three unalienable rights that are endowed to man and secured, we're told, by the institution of government. Yet happiness feels increasingly elusive. Over a quarter of American adults report having experienced depression. How exactly do we pursue happiness? Is it via virtue, which is this idea that maybe we become happy by being good or doing good? Or is it pleasure that we become happy by making ourselves feel good? This is a kind of debate that you could have in a philosophical realm between Stoics and hedonists. But today we're approaching it with two divergent perspectives. We're exploring the pursuit of happiness with a legal scholar who brings a historical lens for the primacy of virtue, and a philosopher who will argue for the value of pleasure. Let me introduce our debaters. On the virtue side of this conversation, we have Jeffrey Rosen. He's the CEO and president of the National Constitution Center and the author of the recent book, The Pursuit of Happiness, How Classical Writers on Virtue Inspired the Lives of Founders and Defined America. He also happens to be a returning debater. Hi, Jeffrey. Good to have you here.
8: Hi, great to be back.
7: And arguing that pleasure is the key to happiness, we welcome Roger Crisp, who's a professor of moral philosophy at the University of Oxford, where he's also a UERO fellow and a tutor in the philosophy at St. Anne's College. Roger is the author of several books, including Sacrifice Regained, Morality and Self-Interest in British Moral Philosophy from Hobbes to Bentham. Roger, thank you for being here today.
9: Thank you for the invitation, Naomi. It's great to be here.
7: Excellent. I'm going to get to opening arguments in a moment, but before that, I have a quick question because I've just run through a number of credentials you both have, very esteemed. But there's one I think would be important for our listeners to understand as well, which is whether you're happy. So Roger, let me start with you. Just a quick question. Are you coming to this debate happy? And what does that mean to you?
9: I am happy. And that means I'm enjoying positive mental states through participating in this interesting debate.
7: Excellent. Jeffrey, let me ask you, are you happy?
10: Well, I have learned that happiness includes virtues like industry. So this morning I got up and I did my reading and writing and I was industrious and therefore I'm happy.
7: Excellent. And having read your book, I believe you're happier yet for having studied happiness because it got you into sonnet writing and memorization. Excellent. So I want to, with that established, with your happiness credentials established and the definitions thereof, let's dive into opening statements. We want each of you to take a few minutes to explain your position. So Jeffrey, I'll invite you up first. And based on your research, how would you articulate the virtue side of this conversation, that happiness is doing good rather than feeling good?
10: So during COVID, I set out to read the books on Thomas Jefferson's reading list that he said informed his understanding of happiness as being good rather than feeling good. And this was an unusual project. I'd noted that both Ben Franklin and Thomas Jefferson had made lists of 12 or 13 virtues for daily living, and both of them chose as mottos for their project an excerpt from Cicero's Tusculan Disputations that said essentially, without virtue, happiness cannot be. So during COVID, I set out to read Cicero, which I'd never read before, despite my wonderful liberal arts education, as well as the other books in the natural philosophy or religion section of Jefferson's reading list. And these included Marcus Aurelius, Epictetus, Seneca's letters, as well as Enlightenment philosophers like Locke, Lord Bolingbroke, Hume's essays, and a few others. And what I found after a year of reading these books of classical moral philosophy is that for all of them, first of all, they contained the phrase, the pursuit of happiness, and Jefferson and the other founders relied on these sources in drafting the Declaration, and all defined happiness not as feeling good, but being good, the pursuit of virtue, not the pursuit of pleasure. And broadly, virtue meant different things over the ages, of course, but it had to do with self-mastery, character improvement, self-improvement, using your powers of reason to moderate your unreasonable passions and emotions so that you could be your best self and serve others, to use the modern formulation. It's really a form of impulse control, resisting your immediate urges and unproductive emotions like anger, jealousy, and fear, so you can achieve the calm self-mastery that makes us productive and self-possessed citizens. And then I set out to see how the founders applied these lessons in their own lives. And again, what I learned came as a revelation. They talked constantly about their efforts to achieve virtuous self-mastery, to calm their anxieties. They fell short in important respects, in most notoriously slavery, where the enslavers acknowledged their own hypocrisy. Patrick Henry said, is it not amazing that he owned slaves even as he viewed slavery as violating natural rights? But he confessed that it was simple avarice or greed that made it impossible for him to give up the lifestyle that slavery afforded. And yet, despite that hypocrisy, the founders were remarkably productive into their old age. And if they had a virtue that they continued to practice, it was industry. Jefferson's reading list is so inspiring in its rigor in prescribing what you should read and at what time of day. And it's inspiring to see Jefferson and Adams as old men exchanging the latest books they've read. And Adams so excited to learn that Pythagoras, a founder of Greek moral philosophy, had traveled in the East and read the Hindu Vedas. And Adams extracting from the wisdom of the East and West this idea that we are what we think. Life is shaped by the mind. And only by abandoning attachment to external results can we control the only thing we can control, which is our own thoughts and actions, and achieve the calm self-mastery that defines happiness. This project changed my life. It changed the way I thought about both personal and public happiness. I came to see it was important to be a good citizen and to be a good person. That personal self-government was necessary for political self-government. But the biggest takeaway was just changing my reading habits. And now, inspired by the founders, every morning I try to wake up and do actual deep reading rather than browsing and surfing. And I found that more than anything else, this immensely improves my happiness and has convinced me that the pursuit of happiness requires the pursuit of virtuous self-mastery.
7: Thank you very much, Jeffrey, for those opening remarks. Roger, I'm going to hand off to you right now to make your opening argument. Please tell us your case for why happiness is about feeling good rather than doing good.
9: Well, thanks very much, Naima, and thank you, Jeffrey, for that outline of your position. The debate we're taking part in is an ancient one, and I think one could see it beginning with the death of Socrates. At his trial, Socrates insisted several times that virtue was the only thing that mattered in one's life. It's the only constituent of happiness. This view was defended by many of the followers of Socrates, including, of course, Plato and Aristotle. But in the case of Aristotle, he took time to explain how being virtuous is also bound to give you the most pleasure, because he realized how plausible it is to say that pleasure is good and suffering or pain is bad. That just seems to me a very clear, intuitively plausible position. So I think we need to be clear that Jeffrey's position is interpreted in one way, a very strong one. He's saying that there's nothing good about pleasure and there's nothing bad about pain or suffering. And that is what Socrates said. But of course, Socrates had a pupil called Aristippus, who's often identified as the first hedonist, who ran with that idea that pleasure is intuitively not only a good, but the good. In other words, anything else is good only insofar as it gives you pleasure. That could include virtue. So there's nothing to stop a hedonist saying the virtuous life is the best one. But it's the best one because it gives you the greatest balance of pleasure over pain. So I think what I would ask people to do is just reflect upon that question. Are you really ready to deny that pleasure is good and pain or suffering is bad? I'd also like to stress that we're not talking just about bodily sensual pleasures. We're talking about any kind of enjoyment. So it could be the enjoyment of virtue. It could be the enjoyment of accomplishing something with your life. It could be the enjoyment of spending time with your friends and your family. The enjoyments that Jeffrey there appeared to be admitting to having experienced early in the morning of reading these great works of philosophy and history and so on. We also need, I think, to remember that there's a difference between saying that enjoyment is the only thing that matters on the one hand, and saying on the other that you should always be aiming consciously at enjoyment in your own life. The chances are if you do that, you'll fail. So if you imagine somebody who becomes a tennis player and then tries always to gain maximum enjoyment from any game that they're playing, they'll probably enjoy the games less than if they concentrate on playing the best tennis. So there's no reason for a hedonist not to take many of the goods, such as virtue or accomplishment or knowledge or friendship, and advocate that they be pursued. But they're advocating that just because pursuing those goods indirectly will give you the greatest balance of pleasure over pain.
7: Thank you very much, Roger, for that. Thanks to you both. We now know where you stand and why. So we're going to take a quick break. And when we're back, we're going to dig deeper into this question of whether the pursuit of happiness is rooted in virtue or in pleasure. I'm Naima Raza. This is Open to Debate, and we'll be right back.

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3: Welcome back to Open to Debate. I'm your moderator, Naima Reza, and we're debating the pursuit of happiness, virtue, or pleasure. We just heard opening remarks from our two debaters, Jeffrey Rosen, the CEO and president of the National Constitution Center and author of the book, The Pursuit of Happiness, and Roger Crisp, a professor of moral philosophy at Oxford University and author of the book, Sacrifice Regained. I want to take a moment to just summarize a bit of your positions that you articulated. Jeffrey, your position really comes from the founding fathers, but also actually from before them. It looks at the sources, the primary sources that the founders consulted in reading lists like Jefferson. So everything from Cicero to Locke and even moving towards Eastern literature or wisdom. The root is that it is by doing good that you will become happy, that it's self-mastery and this idea of being your best self and helping others that will give you industry, good citizenship, that will give you that marked happiness. And it really, it's a basis in kind of recognizing your own limits, your own agency and self-control. And that kind of self-control and discipline can transcend oneself and create a society that is controlled, happy, and masterful in some way. And Roger, I understand your argument saying you acknowledge, look, this is a dominant historical perspective that dates back to Socrates. However, there are offshoots early on in that philosophy that we really need to consult, one being Aristotle, and then much more so Aristippus, who's this kind of father of hedonism, as you called him, who looked at virtue as a potential for pleasure, but also really looked at other pleasure. So virtue could be a path to pleasure, but it's not the only path to pleasure. And your key basis for this argument is, look, virtue is a part of pleasure. Pleasure is bigger than how we conceive it. And also, if we don't acknowledge that pleasure is critical in the pursuit of happiness, we really have to deny that pleasure is good and that pain is bad, which is the premise upon which Socrates and the Stoics kind of came out on this. I do want to dig into the debate now because, Jeffrey, I'm just saying your argument is firmly rooted in this historical definitions of the pursuit of happiness. You acknowledge in your opening statement that, look, there was some hypocrisies here. The founders, most of them practice slavery, for example. I also, in reading your work, noticed that they were constantly anxious, not necessarily the happiest people in their writings, and also that they have an incentive here, that these founders were looking for control in some way. They were looking to erect government. And so it was in their interest for people to be self-regulated so that they could regulate them. So I just want to start with asking you, Jeffrey, why are these founders the right source on happiness and on virtue?
4: Well, they may or may not be, but it's not the founders who are our source, but all of ancient philosophy. And it's my argument is that this was the understanding of happiness that persisted from earliest times through perhaps the 1960s. And what's so striking is that the classical understanding is not at all inconsistent with hedonism that Roger Crisp so thoughtfully outlined. But the idea that arose in the 1960s that immediate gratification is the source of happiness, whether it's sex, drugs, and rock and roll, or just let it all hang out, the idea that just by greed is good, but by gratifying our immediate desires without the sober second thoughts that can lead us to serve our long-term interests, that's the key to happiness. And that's a position that I think is not either supported by the founders, by the classical philosophy, or by modern happiness literature. And that's the position that I'd argue against.
3: That makes sense. In psychological terms, we would say deny yourself the marshmallow in that famous experiment, not instant gratification.
4: Absolutely. It all comes back to the marshmallow test. And it's really striking how, whether classical or enlightenment, that idea of sober second thoughts was really the definition of happiness.
3: Right. I want to bring it to a contemporary lens because I think there's a very important cultural conversation. The 60s is one key moment, but there's something happening right now amongst millennials. There's this cultural shift toward well-being. You hear a lot about boundaries, self-care, quiet quitting, you do you. And so I wonder whether this is virtuous or it's pleasurable and whether it will ultimately result in happiness. Roger, maybe I'll ask you to address this first.
5: Absolutely. I think there is that movement. And I think Jeffrey and I may be on the same page here in that we might both agree that the best way to live your life is not to pursue immediate sensual pleasure. That will not give you the greatest happiness. What will give you the greatest happiness, as far as I'm concerned, is having meaningful work, having a decent income, family and friends and so on. I don't think it's anything mysterious. I think we actually know what the sources of happiness are, and people have known for thousands of years what the sources of happiness are. But these sources are being forgotten by some people who claim that we should aim for short-term pleasures. Or, for example, we should aim for the maximum income we have at the cost of other goods in our lives. I think when people talk about well-being, people like Richard Layard, for example, and people who promote happiness, what they mean by that is not short-term pleasure. They mean contentment, life satisfaction, and so on. And the things that I mentioned, I think, are going to give you that. And that's what I think many people will be aiming at in their life, those sources of long-term happiness or enjoyment. Now, is that virtuous, that kind of life? Well, not necessarily, because, some rather vicious people might have some pretty good family relationships and meaningful work and so on. Equally, I think virtue can be a sort of satisfaction for many people. If you're generally contented with yourself as a decent person, you probably will have a better life.
3: I want to remove this idea of instant gratification, because I do think that you two will agree on that, and I want to focus on the kind of broader movement toward well-being. Jeffrey, I wonder how you see this shift towards well-being and self-care, because I heard you reference you do you culture, and I'm thinking about how you kind of contemplated John Adams' own internal struggle between self-mastery and self-love or vanity.
4: Yes, I wouldn't so quickly set aside the shift from delayed to immediate gratification, because that was the huge cultural shift in the 1960s. And I would be interested, in fact, in Roger's thoughts about why that happened. Some have blamed Freud and the shift from character to personality, others the romantic movement, others just note that pop culture itself came to celebrate immediate gratification and blame the cultural contradictions of capitalism exacerbated by our new internet culture. But that is the shift, and I think Roger and I are on the same page about the satisfactions of work and relationships and so forth. We might debate the particular virtues that lead to long-term well-being. As he says, it's quite true that vicious people can have good family relationships. It is striking that the 13 virtues that Ben Franklin enumerated were glosses on the four classical virtues of prudence, temperance, courage, and justice. And they were really virtues of the mind, of the soul, industry, resolution, cleanliness, habits of daily living, jumping off of Pythagoras' 76 golden virtues that lead us to delayed gratification. And that's why it's all about habits. And that's why it's possible to have tremendous hypocrisy and important moral moral matters like slavery and being addicted to the avaricious lifestyle that it made possible, and still be industrious and have good family relationships.
3: I want to take a moment just, Roger, for you to address that question of what happened in the 60s, this kind of age of sex, drugs, and rock and roll. And do you think it's as dangerous or as problematic as being just simply about instant gratification? Or do you think that there were actually some good elements that emerged in that time period?
5: I would like to talk about the '60s. I'm not an expert. I was nine in 1970. But let me go back first to the fourth century Athens, because I think there's an issue arising in what Jeffrey said about what counts as a virtue, how we understand the idea of a virtue. So the ancient word for that is arete, and it's usually translated as virtue, and it's usually understood to mean moral virtue, the kind of thing that we'd refer to as generosity or kindness or justice or something like that. But it also means excellence. So they would have talked, for example, about the excellence of a racehorse. And of course, it would be absurd to talk about a racehorse having moral virtues. It means that they've excelled in various ways. So I think we can extend the notion of virtues to include excellences of various kinds. And so, for example, the reading of the books that Jeffrey mentioned might be hard to slot under the heading of any particular moral virtue, but I presume that it wouldn't be difficult to see that as his exercising his own intellectual capacities and advancing his knowledge in a way that could be described as directing himself towards excellence. Now, I take it in the 60s that ideal of living one's life was very much in the background, and people were thinking, maybe as a result of the release from the pressures of the Second World War and so on, and as Jeffrey was saying, the growth of capitalism and advertising and so on, people did start to focus much more on the short term. And it turned out for many people to be a terrible mistake.
3: Jeffrey, I'm curious, looking at something like doctors, which is the most virtuous career, perhaps, I could think of. You know, you imagine medical professionals, therefore, by the idea that virtue would be critical in this pursuit of happiness, would be happy. And yet studies suggest that doctors are far from happy. Their burnout rates have spiked post-COVID. Healthcare workers, in many cases, are more likely to be depressed or suicidal in the general population. I know you're not an expert in psychology or the medical profession, but I do wonder how you square that virtuous life and its outcomes against the framers' ideas that doing good is happiness.
4: Well, I would resist the impulse to talk about virtue in the abstract. You could have a doctor who's dissatisfied by the burnout of work, but is successful in practicing mindfulness and calming his anxieties, or can have effective personal relationships with his kids, but is dissatisfied by health insurance. There's no such thing as a virtuous profession. Very important to stress, this is a radically empowering philosophy of self-mastery, and each individual has the opportunity on not only a daily but hourly basis to try to achieve that calm tranquility that defines self-mastery, which makes possible long-term happiness. There's such connections to the Eastern traditions, and that idea that we are what we think and life shaped by the mind is so important.
3: Right. I want to ask about that, this idea of kind of regardless of whatever is going on around us, because that kind of stoicism, I don't know, Roger, I'm curious to explore your perspective on it, because, you know, one way of looking at what's happening to medical professionals, but just anyone in a very challenging position, is around pain and pleasure. So how do you think those factor in?
5: Well, I think virtue and pleasure are quite different. So I have to admit that a vicious person could live a very enjoyable and happy life. And equally, a virtuous person might be very unhappy. And I take it that doctors are in that category. I was struck there by Jeffrey's mention of calm tranquility, because I take it that most people we count as virtuous, or many people that we count as virtuous, would live lives of calm tranquility. It's just that you need more than, you know, so doctors are not racked by guilt. You know, they're quite happy with what they're doing. It's just that there are other sources of happiness which are not available to them, like sufficient recreation.
6: Jeffrey really makes a case, I think, relying on historical definitions of the pursuit of happiness that, and really these Federalist Papers as a kind of manual to public happiness. So a state built on virtuous and happy citizens would be a virtuous state. I'm curious, Roger, if you can imagine an alternative hypothetical or make a case that a nation might be better off, might be happier if its citizens focused on feeling good rather than doing good, and not feeling good in that instant gratification extreme version of it, but thinking about pleasure and pain.
5: Well, I think I could make a case for that. I mean, it has been made by people like Richard Layard and others in recent years. And in fact, Keir Starmer has said he will judge every policy not only by its effect on our gross domestic product, but also by its effect on well-being. And I do think the term well-being is perhaps better here than feeling good, because feeling good does suggest something rather fleeting, whereas what we're talking about is life satisfaction. And really, that's what matters to people, if they understand properly what does matter to them. I mean, obviously, some people will think it really matters to them how much they earn, and they will spend their whole lives trying to maximize their income and then realize at the end that it hasn't been worth it. But on the whole, I think people do understand that their well-being is what really does matter to them.
6: Right. And it's interesting to think of well-being as a policy lever. But also there's another debate here, which is around kind of safety of democracy. And I think, Jeffrey, you get into that a bit with this idea of the Federalist Papers as a kind of manual for public happiness. I'm curious, Jeffrey, how you see the country faring on that right now.
4: It's so striking that the founders' main concern was demagogues who would flatter the people into seeking immediate gratification in exchange for cheap luxuries, would surrender liberty to a Caesar or a Cleon who would install himself as a president for life. And it's so striking to see both Jefferson and Hamilton fearing a demagogue. Jefferson actually fearing that in the future, an unscrupulous demagogue might lose an election by a few votes, cry foul, and refuse to leave office. Hamilton fearing that it would take the form of a Caesar. For both of them, personal self-government was necessary for political self-government, unless citizens could resist choosing the most factionate candidate who would promise them immediate gratification, that they would, the republic would fall. And that's why Washington at the end of his life says, without virtue, the republic will fall. And by virtue, he means virtuous self-mastery, learning the principles of liberty so you can defend them, and having the humility to engage in civil dialogue with those you disagree with, once again, resisting immediate gratification so that cool reason can slowly prevail. This is the very philosophy of the American system of government in America and around the world. We are seeing demagogues who are threatening to subvert democracy by flattering the people in precisely this way. And I would argue in this debate that the founders were correct, that unless citizens can muster that virtuous self-mastery and find personal self-government, then the republic will indeed risk falling to demagogues and authoritarians.
6: And so you're arguing that it really comes from the bottom up, that a virtuous leader is not enough. It needs to be a virtuous citizenry.
4: How can you achieve self-government on a wide scale unless citizens can literally govern themselves? And that's why Jefferson and Washington and all the founders are so keen on education, and they're not sure the experiment will survive. And in fact, many are quite pessimistic that the people won't take the time to educate themselves about the principles of liberty and to vote wisely. And that's why Madison is so excited about this new technology, the broadside press, that will allow citizens to publish complicated arguments like the Federalist Papers and the newspapers, so that reason can slowly diffuse across the land. And in our world of Instagram and X or whatever it's called, and enraged to engage, and a media environment that's so polarizing, there's a very serious question about whether or not the founders were too optimistic. And that's why it's so urgently important that citizens at this crucially challenging moment for democracy look to ourselves and try to find in ourselves the virtuous self-mastery that will be necessary to keep the republic.
6: Thank you for that, Jeffrey. He's very passionate on that topic and seems very urgent right now, given the stakes. Roger, I'm curious if you have a different perspective.
5: I think self-mastery is desirable, but not in itself. It's because people who have self-mastery and autonomy are happy. And there's a very strong correlation between good government and happiness or well-being.
6: Thank you. We're going to wrap our discussion there. When we come back, we're going to continue discussing this question, the pursuit of happiness, virtue or pleasure. And we'll be inviting in some other voices to help probe at that right after the break.

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2: Welcome back to Open to Debate, where we're diving into this question of happiness and whether it's best pursued through virtue, doing good, or through pleasure, feeling good. I'm your moderator, Naima Raza. I'm joined by our debaters here today, Jeffrey Rosen, the legal scholar and author of the book, The Pursuit of Happiness, and Roger Crisp, philosopher and author of Sacrifice Regained. We're going to bring in some other voices now, members of the audience who have been listening in on this conversation and who will want to help probe it further, I think. So first up, we have Helen Russell. She's the author of The Year of Living Danishly and the new book, The Danish Secret to Happy Kids. Helen, the mic is yours.
3: Thank you so much. I wonder, we haven't talked about inequality. And I wonder, coming from the Nordic countries, I've lived in the Nordic countries for 11 years now. You know, the Nordic countries have topped the happiness polls. And I wonder, they're not nailing all of these 12 things that you talk about. I just wonder how much you can divorce happiness from politics, reducing inequality. The idea of deep breathing every morning sounds lovely, but it feels like a luxury for many of us in the world, especially caregivers. I have three small children. Deep breathing in the morning, not an option. So I'd love, inequality, the semantics of that and how you feel like the Nordic countries play out in this respect.
4: Wonderful. Well, a crucial question, and very important to stress that this philosophy of self-mastery was the opposite of elitist for most of American history. And it was so inspiring for me to see great figures like Phyllis Wheatley, the first published black poet who learned about the classics from her enslavers, studying with their children and wrote poems of virtue that were acclaimed by Washington and all of London society. And then there's Frederick Douglass, who paid for boys on the streets of Baltimore to teach him how to read with bread after his wicked master forbade him from learning how to read. And then he bought with bread a copy of this golden book, The Columbian Orator, which had excerpts from the classics and convinced him to be the greatest abolitionist of his time. So this is the opposite of an elitist philosophy only available to educated white men. It has inspired freedom fighters from Phyllis Wheatley to Douglass to Ruth Bader Ginsburg to great figures of the civil rights movement today. However, you raise a really important practical question. What about kids? And during those child raising years, simply finding time in the day for the deep reading and focus and reflection that's necessary for this kind of growth is a tremendous challenge. That is why Justice Ginsburg always said that until men and women take equal responsibility for child rearing, women will never be truly equal. But just carving out some time during the day, an hour or at least for yourself, a room of your own, and for deep reading and reflection, it does require some support from a spouse or from society, but it is crucial for the pursuit of happiness.
3: I wonder, in terms of the idea of bottom up, I guess having lived in the Nordic countries and being raised in Margaret Thatcher's Britain, I had a real mind shift coming over to here. The Nordic countries don't come top of the happiness polls every year because it's just a magical place where fairies rule everything. It's because the taxes are high and there's a welfare safety net that looks after everyone, at least in theory. So the idea of self-mastery and putting it all on the individual and this idea of well-being and developing ourselves is wonderful. But doesn't it have to come from above too?
5: Well, I think it's. I don't think it's any coincidence that the Nordic countries always come top, and I think there is a connection there with inequality, in that inequality is highly inefficient. In that, it, essentially, once you start earning about above $75,000, it's not going to make any difference how much more you have. So it's a waste, a real waste in terms of happiness, but also, it doesn't feel great to live in a society where there's a bunch of people going around flaunting their wealth and making you feel inadequate. And I think it's important to remember also that There's actually in itself nothing bad about inequality. I mean, we could get rid of inequality by making everybody equally badly off, and that wouldn't improve things a great deal. What happens in the Nordic countries is that everybody is more concerned about the worse off than in most other countries. And that's a win-win situation, because if you live in a society like Norway, however well off you are, you're going to do better.
2: Thank you, Roger. Appreciate that. Up next, we have Nancy Sherman. She's a distinguished professor and faculty affiliate at Georgetown University's Center on National

0: the law. Nancy, welcome.
1: So let me ask Roger a question that sort of bounces off some of Jeffrey's remarks. I mean, I love the Stoics. I write about the Stoics. My last book was Stoic Wisdom. But they are an austere bunch. And Cicero found the Stoic self-therapy not very helpful for his particular predicament, which was the loss of his daughter in childbirth. And so he's railing against them a lot for not leaving room for grief and pain. So one of the questions is, they've got to leave room in this project of self-improvement for the feelings that are really hard and hard to digest and metabolize. And that leads us a little bit to pleasure. And the question is, so where exactly does pleasure figure in this? And I would add here, I'm a child of the 60s in some way, and I love dancing to rock and roll. It's the most fun sort of thing. I love giggling with my grandchildren. I can't think of a greater pleasure of having them tell me a joke. So the question is, Roger, where do all those figure in a good life?
2: Thanks, Nancy. I think you raise a very interesting question about the negative emotions. So, for example, if somebody's a hedonist and somebody close to them dies, should they take some kind of medication to dull the grief because there's nothing good about it? I guess I'm inclined to think not, because of the pleasure we take in friendship and the indirectness of the concern that we have for pleasure. What we're really concerned about is our friends and the relationship with them. And it's great to have those relationships. And it would affect our current relationships if we were just ready to take a pill to dull the grief when one of them passes away. But that's not to say that that grief is not bad.
1: But what about the pleasure, if I can just persist for a half sec? Is the pleasure that you experience in this whole range of things, from sun on your face to giggling, to being virtuous, is that all the same stuff, so that you can just experience happiness that way?
2: Well, I'm inclined to say yes. I mean, there are lots of different kinds of enjoyment, but it's all enjoyment. And that seems to correlate with what neuroscience is telling us. It's the same circuits that fire when you're drinking Coke or listening to Beethoven.
0: Thank you, Nancy, for being with us.
1: My pleasure.
0: Now we have Monica. Monica Parker is the Wall Street Journal bestselling author of The Power of Wonder, a co-founder of Hatch Analytics, which focuses on remote work. Monica, welcome. What is your question for our debaters today?
3: I'm struck by both your arguments seem to be so wrapped up in capitalism. And in this capitalistic world, we've got chief happiness officers, world happiness reports, Happy Planet Index. And yet the reality is we're so terrible at making ourselves happy. I think the latest statistic is 280 million people globally suffer from depression. But I posit maybe that seeking happiness is just folly. How can we suggest to people that they should be happy in poverty? They should be happy in Gaza. People grieving or in burnout should be happy. Defend to me why you even believe we should be pursuing happiness, as opposed to, say, a mixed emotion like wonder or awe that people can achieve in any condition, both good and bad.
0: Jeffrey, maybe you can answer that, and maybe from the perspective of the founders in particular.
4: Wonderful question. You're quite right that there's nothing necessarily compatible about extreme capitalism with this rational pursuit of virtue and excellence. We've talked about the ways that, as Daniel Bell noted, the cultural contradictions of capitalism may undermine the industry and work ethic on which it relies for success by creating a consumer culture that demands immediate gratification. I do think that the internet has made this so much worse. So all this is to say that indeed, living according to reason, which is living according to wonder and awe, which is connecting to divine harmony, may indeed be the duty as well as the rights of life, the core to the unalienable right to pursue happiness. But the one thing that's not, and I think we're all agreed, is immediate gratification for its own sake.
0: Thank you, Monica, for that question. We have our final question here from Emily Austin, an associate professor of philosophy at Wake Forest University. Emily, welcome. What is your question?
5: I just wrote a book on Epicureanism as a way of life defending Epicureanism. And so I'm kind of team pleasure. I thought I would ask you, Jeffrey, just to tell a

0: tell us a little bit about this sort of famous friendship between an Epicurean and a Stoic, John Adams and Thomas Jefferson, both presidents. Jefferson, at the end of his life, identified himself as an Epicurean, and though Adams adopted a kind of Stoicism. And so there have been these really close friendships between Stoics and Epicureans, like Cicero had his best friend Atticus. And so most people have thought that the Stoics and the Epicureans are very much alike, but where they have differed over time is the idea that the Epicureans denied providence and the idea that the world was ordered for the good and that we are a manifestation of divine will, and that sort of that human beings are animals, and so we come to arrive at virtue instrumentally through our capacities for pleasure and pain and navigating the world. And so I'm kind of curious whether you think, and this maybe goes to Roger as well, whether that kind of gives some sort of advantage to Epicureanism over Stoicism for some people who do kind of reject the providential model and accept a more modern scientific model.
1: Thank you, Emily. So pose it first to Jeffrey and then to Roger, each kind of take a minute to answer this question of Emily's, like, do we need some new conception?
2: Thank you for that wonderful summary, both of the differences among Epicureanism and Stoicism, and also the Adams-Jefferson friendship. And you're so right about their convergence. And what's so striking was their theological convergence, that Adams summed up his mature faith as love God and all his creatures, rejoice in all things. I think you also put your finger on the fact that really the difference comes down to different conceptions of human nature, and the real consequence of this disagreement is in politics, not in theology or philosophies of happiness. Both are in favor of self-mastery, as you say. They did disagree about providence. Jefferson believed in an afterlife, but not a providential God, whereas Adams did. And the big difference is the nature of government. Do you have to have a strong state in order to tame human passions, as Adams insisted? Or are people basically good? Can they be perfected through education, and therefore is a night watchman state necessary to unshackle human potential, as Jefferson did? So that's where the rubber hits the road, I think. But thank you so much for helping us understand that both of them are converging around a classical understanding of happiness.
1: Thank you, Jeffrey. Roger, do you have anything to add to that?
3: I would want to distinguish between, on the one hand, a particular view of happiness or pleasure, where I would be more inclined to side with the Cyrenaics than the Epicureans. I mean, I'm very disinclined to think that pleasure consists in the absence of pain. It's the balance of pleasure over pain. So to detach that kind of question from the question about providence and evolution, and then I think once one's done that, one can see that something like a Cyrenaic position could be attached to an evolutionary account.
1: Well, thank you for that. Thank you for that question, Emily, and to all our questioners who joined us today, Helen, Nancy, and Monica. We're now going to move on to closing statements. This will be the last remarks we have in this conversation. And so, Jeffrey, you'll have the opportunity to go first with a closing remark.
2: Well, thank you so much for this wonderful conversation. We've agreed that the pursuit of happiness consists in the pursuit of virtue and pleasure, and that virtue consists in self-mastery, and self-mastery consists in taming our unreasonable passions and emotions, like anger and jealousy and fear, so we can achieve the calm well-being that will allow us to achieve our potential. I am so excited to have had my life transformed by rediscovering this classical moral philosophy. I was yearning for it when I was in college and studying the Puritans who failed to persuade me about the virtues of a good life through predestination or blind faith. And it's a marvelous inheritance that was really core to American education for most of our history. Middle school, high school, college kids, and law students all read these great classic sources and were inspired to achieve self-mastery and to focus on reading and growing through books. And the big takeaway that I just want to share with all of you is the transformative power of deep reading. I was a blessing of COVID was to have rediscovered it. I'd really gotten out of the habit of reading outside of my immediate deadlines and work. And the transformative universes that are glistening and waiting for us to rediscover just by setting aside an hour a day to stop browsing and reading is one of the virtues and marvels of this internet age where all of the wisdom of the world is now free and online. So happy reading.
1: Thank you, Jeffrey, for those closing remarks and also for the encouragement to read more. Roger, you're going to have the final word here in this debate. So please take a moment for your closing remarks and convince us why pleasure is the key to happiness.
3: I can't resist by reiterating my initial claim, which was that almost anybody is going to accept that pleasure or enjoyment is good and suffering is bad. But I would also like to point out how many of the things that philosophers and others have listed as independently good turn out to be things that we enjoy or take pleasure in. So, for example, the ancients would list virtue. They would list relationships, friendships, family relationships, knowledge. And then in more recent times, people have stressed the importance of accomplishing something or achieving something with one's life. These are all things that people enjoy. And I think on reflection, and particularly if we think about a life without any enjoyment in it, what we might call an anhedonic life, which has plenty of relationships and achievement and so on, but contains no enjoyment, I think on reflection, we can see that that life is not a life that's good for the person who's living it, because lives that are good for the people living those lives are good because of the well-being, that is the pleasure or the happiness that we find within them. So I think these lists of other goods are helpful because they tell us which way to live our lives, which things to aim at, but it's an indirect way to achieve the real good, which is well-being or enjoyment.
1: Thank you very much, Roger, for that. And that concludes our debate. I'd like to thank our debaters, Jeffrey Rosen and Roger Crisp. We so appreciate you showing up, you approaching this conversation with an open mind, and you're bringing thoughtful disagreement to the table. In short, you're being open to debate. Thank you for being here.
3: Thank you.
2: Thank you so much.
1: And I'd also like to thank our fellow authors and interrogators for being here, for bringing their provocative questions to the table. So thank you, Helen, Nancy, Monica, and Emily. And finally, a big thank you to you, the audience, for tuning in to this episode of Open to Debate.
4: That's it for today. We're going to have more America 250 related episodes coming up, so please stay tuned. And one note before we wrap up. Since our original broadcast of this episode, Jeffrey Rosen is now CEO Emeritus of the National Constitution Center. He has a new book out called Pursuit of Liberty, How Hamilton versus Jefferson Ignited the Lasting Battle Over Power in America. Jeffrey also has a podcast called The Blessings of Liberty. Finally, I want to invite you, our listeners, to join the conversation with us on Substack. We love to see your thoughts and comments on all of our episodes, so visit us at opentodebate.substack.com. As a nonprofit, our work is made possible by listeners like you, by the Rosenkrantz Foundation, and by supporters of Open to Debate. Robert Rosenkrantz is our chairman. Our CEO is Leah Matthau. Andrew Lipson is head of production. Michelle D'Abrosini is head of marketing. Alexis Pangrazzi is our executive producer. The Open to Debate team also includes Gabriella Mayer, Gabrielle Iannicelli, Scott Jacoby, Linda Lee, Katy Perry, and Julia Serkin. Damon Whittemore mixed this episode. Our theme music is by Alex Clement. I'm John Donvan. We'll see you next time on Open to Debate.

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1: We'll stay very hot and humid for a while. Overnight looks clear and we'll dip into the mid-70s and light wind. Then the heat and humidity will be back on Monday as high pressure stays put, sunny, and we're in the low 90s. The heat index tomorrow, about 105. We're in the mid-70s and clear on Monday night, and then more heat and humidity on Tuesday. Sunday day, mid-90s. Heat index between 105 and 110, about the same for Wednesday. This is WRKF meteorologist Steve Hamilton.
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7: Hi, I'm Amy Irvin. Welcome to Out to Lunch. The media industry is having a rough decade. Newspapers are closing and local TV stations are being consolidated by distant owners. The advertising dollars that used to fund local journalism have mostly migrated to platforms that have no particular interest in what's happening in your neighborhood. But along with a number of other trends you can probably name, Baton Rouge isn't following the rules. My lunch guest, Brandon Foreman, is the CEO of Family Resource Group, a Baton Rouge company that has been connecting families to this community for over 30 years with its Parents Magazine. Today, Family Resource Group publishes 9 brands across 7 markets, from Baton Rouge and New Orleans to Denver, Cincinnati, Birmingham, and beyond, and has expanded well beyond print into digital campaigns, podcasts, and technology tools for advertisers. Brandon came to FRG through a somewhat unlikely route. His background is in technology. He ran a software company, a broadband internet provider in New Orleans, and launched several other ventures before arriving at the helm of a media company. He and his wife, Amy, who is a publisher, received an award from the East Baton Rouge Parish Library for their work championing literacy and education. When Brandon's not running around taking care of business, he's probably in the air. He's a licensed pilot and says the skies are where he does some of his best thinking. Brandon Foreman, welcome to Out to Lunch.
8: Thank you for having me.
7: My other lunch guest is someone who literally needs no introduction. Andre Morrow is a celebrity. A Baton Rouge native and LSU graduate, Andre started his career as a fundraiser at a university, decided at 27 that wasn't the right fit, walked into television, and spent the next 40-plus years anchoring the news. Andre was a lead sports anchor at WAFB for years, then left for Columbus, Detroit, Los Angeles, and San Diego before coming home to Baton Rouge in 2008. He co-anchored the top-rated newscast at WAFB with Donna Britt, then spent years as anchor and managing editor at Louisiana Public Broadcasting. Andre has an Emmy, a Lifetime Achievement Award from the Louisiana Association of Broadcasters, and a Special Achievement Award for his coverage of Louisiana's coastal crisis. He's covered hurricanes, earthquakes, Stanley Cup parades, NBA championship parades, president, and yes, even a pope. He retired from LPB in June 2023. By March 2025, he was back on the air at Louisiana First News. He says he missed being plugged in. He missed the scoop. I believe him. Andre Morrow, welcome to Out to Lunch.
9: Thank you so much. It's great to be here.
7: Brandon, you came to running a publishing and media company from a technology background, software, internet services, digital tools. Most people are going the other direction. What made you look at a 30-year-old print magazine and think, that's the future?
8: Well, in full disclosure, it's kind of where I started. My mother started a magazine here in Baton Rouge, and it was just Baton Rouge Parents Magazine, and it's what allowed me to grow up here and go to the schools and took care of my brother and sister as we grew up. And I kind of stepped away from it and went to the technology world, and we had some unfortunate events in our family that brought me back to it after I sold my companies. And it was an untapped market. It really looked like that people were really looking at things, you know, this old media, that there was no way to move it into the next generation. And being from a technology, I kind of saw some dots that could be connected. And so I was the crazy guy that said, let's give it a shot. So
7: your mother actually was really instrumental in your very first business, which at 18 was a car audio and window tinting company.
8: Mm-hmm. Out of the garage at her house, I would go to high school during the day and then would run a car audio business. We'd have people lined up in the driveway, and they'd come in and we'd work on their cars, do that, sold that right after high school. But she's been real instrumental in a lot of stuff, you know, that we've done. I can remember one time I'd sold a company and was getting back into it and going after it, and she's like, are you sure? That it was kind of that pivotal age where it's like, are you going to go work for somebody? Are you going to go do something? What are you going to do? And I said, I think I'm going to give it a shot. I'm going to give it a run. You know, you've done it. I don't fit the mold. I don't listen very well to people, apparently. And she goes, just remember, it's lonely at the top. And it can be, you know, over the years. So she's helped along the way.
7: Andre, you retired after 40 years and then came back less than 2 years later. I want to ask you an honest question. Did you know when you retired that you were coming back, or did it generally surprise you?
9: It surprised me. I had no idea. I hadn't thought about it. I found that I went to Europe, I came back, and immediately had like a herniated disc, and then I had a foot surgery, and then right after that, this is all in the past year and a half, I had knee replacement surgery. So it has been kind of a grueling year and a half, including going back to work, but I've somehow managed it, I think. It doesn't feel like it some days, but I happen to fit something that Louisiana First News, which is Fox 44, NBC 33, was looking for somebody from here who had a lot of experience, who knew how to pronounce the names of all the cities and the parishes and everything that a lot of the people...
7: It's a skill.
9: The youngsters didn't really know if they weren't from here. So that's sort of like I'm like a policeman. No, it's this way or it's that way. That's how you pronounce it. So that's a lot of sort of what I do. But, I mean, you know, when you've been doing this for a long time, you have seen the vast changes it's gone through. And so I just kind of try to help out. And I'm, you know, I'm kind of a, I don't know if it's a jokester, but I try to, like, on the commercial breaks, laugh, keep things light, whatever, because we're talking about some heavy stuff that a lot of people don't see eye to eye with. And a lot of the stuff I'm reading, I definitely don't see eye to eye with, but I have to, like, keep a straight face while I'm doing it and be objective as I can.
7: Well, after 43 years in media, you're kind of at the pinnacle of your career. Do you agree with Brandon that it's lonely at the top?
9: Well, I've never felt that I was at the top, so I'm not sure how lonely it is, but...
7: Is it a sense of community that brought you back?
9: I honestly did sort of miss not having the inside scoop on stuff, to be quite honest. So, and I think I'll get over that after a while. And, you know, I signed a not the longest contract, but I don't know that if I stopped, I would come out of retirement again. I doubt it. I've been able to bring some things to the station that I had done previously. Like, I was the first person that was Mayor Kip Holden at the time asked me to MC what became Red Stick Revelry, which is Baton Rouge's signature New Year's Eve event. I'm still doing that, and I brought that to our station, you know, became involved in that this past year. So and just community things that I've done before, being involved, the main thing.
7: Mm-hmm. Well, Brandon, Andre already mentioned the changes he has seen in the media landscape in the last 5 years, decade. You run many technology companies. How are you bringing that background to a publishing company?
8: It's unique, I think, at the end of the day. You've got a lot of different products that people don't necessarily know. Publishing, print, you know, when you look at magazines, newspapers, it's been around forever, right? It's very low. It's about as low tech as you can get. I need to write something. I need to duplicate it 1,000 times and then give it out to people. But ultimately, from the very beginning, I've said this, whether it be with the old print or whether it be with new digital products, genuinely, I don't believe people want to buy, you know, advertising. I use this analogy with our, you know, sales teams and with clients all the time. It's, you never see someone skipping through the Home Depot parking lot excited to go buy a drill bit. You know, they don't care about the drill bit. They want the hole at the end of the day. You've got to be able to find the audience and connect with them, period. Doesn't matter. If you can't do that, it doesn't matter where you're putting advertising dollars or what you're doing. But most people don't want the advertising. They want the customer. At the end of the day, they want that audience. They want people to know who they are. They want people to, you know, we've all said it in media, right? You know, like, there's no such thing as bad press as long as they get your name right.
9: Right.
7: Well, then that leads me to another question. Then, how are your magazines and other publications funded? Privately?
8: We are 100% advertiser supported. So all of the products that we do, all of the events, everything we do in 7 different markets is free. We give away free magazines, we bulk rack distribute, we put them out, all the events that we do are free to come out and do things. It's the advertiser, and as I, you know, kind of say, like, if it didn't work, they wouldn't come back. So here in Baton Rouge, we've got a handful of advertisers in Baton Rouge, where we are today, that have for over 36 years have never missed, you know, an advertising, you know, with us. And so that speaks volume to what we've done. So that allows us to do what we say our first and foremost, most important job is to inform and educate and be a resource for the communities that we serve.
7: Mm-hmm. And Andre, you have a fascination with hurricanes and,
9: I do, yes.
7: and weather more broadly.
9: Always have, yes.
7: And so I'm wondering how, that hobby, that interest has changed over the years, and how technology specifically is making that different.
9: Well, I still have the first hurricane tracking charts that when I was 8, 9, 10, I used to plot the longitude, the latitude of these storms. Like on the, it was either the WBRZ or WAFB hurricane tracking card, these big things you would pull out. And so I would track these things, and they were, you know, it's interesting. Those words are never even mentioned in hurricane tracking, longitude, latitude. They're never even said anymore. It's like they don't exist. Not that you don't need them, but no one does this on paper anymore, like I started out doing. I was just always fascinated by that. I was always fascinated by radio. I used to sit at home in my room and see how far away of a station I could pick up. There was like a WLW in Cincinnati. Sometimes you would pick up KAAY in Little Rock, Arkansas. You would pick up KOA in Denver. Of course, WWL was a 50,000 watt clear channel station, so people elsewhere could pick that up. But I used to just, that was a fascination with me, and I would scribble down what the weather forecast was in those cities. I don't think I've ever even told anybody this. I don't think anyone in my family ever even knew I was doing that. I was just in my room in my own little world. But, that was just something that I just thought was interesting, you know, so.
7: Did you think about being a weatherman?
9: You know, it's funny, I never really did, but I kind of feel like I am one internally, even though I have none of the skills, none of the credentialed skills, but there is a lot of stuff I know about them just by following storms, the history. You know, you mentioned storms way back when, and people have no idea what you're talking about. Well, Hurricane Betsy was a monster of a storm. Camille was a monster of a storm. But unless it's Katrina or something, people don't seem to be aware of mm-hmm. what the worst storms were. There have been many worst storms, though, that mm-hmm. have come along. Katrina was the worst because New Orleans didn't build its infrastructure well. Mm-hmm. That's what happened in New Orleans.
8: And everybody had a camera.
9: Right. And Mississippi's the one that got hit, really. But they're not. New Orleans is big, so.
7: Well, as I mentioned in the intro, you have covered a lot of important events and celebrities over the years. How do you prepare for that? Is it, at this point in your career, is this sort of a like memory muscle, or do you still get nervous before going on the air?
9: I don't get nervous. No, I don't get nervous. Sometimes I'm a little too laid back. You know, if it's something you don't know that much about, then you have to do some homework. And there's a lot of things that I don't know anything about that I have to, like, study up on. But if it's something that I know or I've always known, then it's just normal to me, you know, to be able to discuss or ask questions about it. So, but there's much more that I don't know anything about. So.
7: You're listening to Out to Lunch. I'm Amy Irvin. I'm talking with Andre Morrow, anchor of Louisiana First News, and Brandon Foreman, CEO of magazine publishing empire Family Resource Group. Brandon, you have grown your business primarily through acquisitions. So I'm wondering, how do you decide which magazines or media companies you're going to purchase?
8: That's probably who sends the first text message. Yeah, it's... No, I get that question all the time, because when you start looking at things on a map, there's no logical sense that it makes. And it has nothing to do with geography or where it is. It's more of, we've stayed in this company, in Family Resource Group, we've stayed in the parenting space. You know, as I mentioned, we believe we have two jobs, inform and educate, be a resource to the community, and then to make our advertisers wildly successful. That's it. And some of these opportunities pop up because in my tech businesses, people are calling every day, and there's always somebody else. There's somebody creating the next widget, and that M&A space just goes on because people like it. It's tech. It's sexy. It's the new thing, and, you know, everybody wants to be that next what we call unicorn in the tech space that's got a, you know, billion-dollar valuation. So people are, like, constantly looking, and there's so many people that are looking there. They're looking at these models. They're not looking at older, you know, newspaper, magazines. They're not looking at that. And for me, it's an opportunity. You know, it's the, hey, we've got a publication in this market that's been around. It's got a wonderful name. It's done right in the community, hasn't done things wrong. It's got a, you know, a handful, you know, a few hundred clients that just really believe in the product that helped them grow their business. So when you go back to them and like, hey, we've got a new way to do something, we're trusted at that point. So we really just look for the relationships and what people have done in the community. And I sit on a number of boards and different associations and travel and speak to a lot of them. And then, as I say, you know, jokingly, work as the therapist for a lot of the owners that have, you know, done it, and they're frustrated, whether it be with staffing or problems. And then sometimes they just show up on my door where it's like, hey, I just don't know if I want to do this, and my kids don't want to take it over anymore. What are my options?
7: Well, your company is based here in Baton Rouge, but as I said, you have, you're doing business in Denver, Cincinnati, Birmingham. Is it important to have someone like Andre in those cities to reporting and contributing to your magazines?
8: We are, for lack of better words, I still consider us a small business, but, you know, for lack of better words, the corporate office is here, you know, off Sherwood Forest or on Sherwood Forest. We still have local people in every one of those communities. They're there. You have to. There's no way you can't take, you know, Andre can probably tell us more about it. You've got to have somebody that's local in that community, that whether they get the scoop for lack of better words, they know what's going on. We're not investigative. We're not trying to really scoop things, but there's things that you just have to know what's going on at that, you know, local school. What does that, you know, happen with that teacher? What doctor's office expect? You don't get that even with the internet, even with AI, with all the tools that are there. You still have to have people we call boots on the ground that maintain relationships. I'm sure you could talk about it. It's all about the relationship of who you know and
9: sure,
8: who can make the phone call. And it may not be that they give you that next story, but they're telling you what's really happening in the real world. As I tell our team, we'll sit in, no matter which, we could be sitting in New York or we could be in Denver. I'll say it all the time. I'm like, we can't make these decisions in this room with these four walls. We have to have people from the outside telling us what's actually going on.
7: Uh-huh. And so do you have small, then, offices in these various cities with full-time staff, or you're working with contractors?
8: No, we try. That's a big thing. The world of journalism is full of freelancers, and everyone's freelancing, and everyone's trying. And we use some freelance here and there, but we really try to bring it all on. It's, you know, it's the W-2, it's the full-time, it's the writers. It's, you know, these are the people on our staff. You know, there's a whole bunch of them even from out of town at our office right now. But they're the ones that are really doing the work. It's not me. It's not anything. It's they have the relationships. They know what they're doing. And the more we can support them and let them have a space to just dream big, that's where we find that real nugget of like, hey, this is a great story. This is what it is. And you don't get that because that freelancer will do something for you for 6 hours and then they run to the next one. So we tried.
7: Well, I hate to ask yet another question about AI, but I think it's really important to this conversation because, Brandon, you're running tech companies and Andre, you're kind of exiting out maybe because there's been cuts to staff, funding of all sorts of ways. So I really appreciate what you just said, Brandon, but are you also utilizing AI in some way that might impact?
8: So we've had employees pull the curtain back. Some of the conversations, some sound bites that have made it through our office is there's two of them that come out. Yes, we use AI and I have to straddle both fences in the publishing and journalism world. It's AI can get real controversial real fast. And then in my tech companies, if, you know, we're not in AI, we're not competing the right way. So I've got to kind of look at both.
9: And if you don't know about it, I mean, then you're like way behind the ball. So I'm actually, in fact, I'm scheduled to be on some, learning seminar to learn more about it. So I'll fully understand it and hopefully that'll further whatever I'm doing.
7: I mean, do you have any idea how you might utilize AI?
9: I just think you need to know about it. I think you need to understand it because I don't know yet how I can utilize it.
7: But can hopefully, we expect hopefully, your voice hopefully after this replicated seminar, could be, through who AI?
9: Oh, well, I will say this. One of the things, if you were to Google my name, Andre Morrow, romance scams, okay, just on Google, there are pages and pages and pages and pages in the internet that will come up because during COVID, my image has been started being used along with many other people on these dating sites for older women who were lonely. They didn't, you know, they started reaching out. I get emails and then, you know, AT&T exposed personal information all over the, you know, my social security number on the dark web, all this stuff. So I get emails from women every single day from all over the world thinking that they had been talking to me for years, maybe giving me money, whatever. All these scams, have been interviewed on Australian radio shows about this woman there who thought that she was talking to me. Their producer did research, realized that I was just this local newscaster in Louisiana, not this person that they, but it's all generated with deep fake and all that stuff. I've done, so if you look my name up, you'll see that I've done tons of stories on this and exposed sort of where it began. And where it began really was West Africa with this sort of mafioso groups that hired these actors to read this stuff and then they would manipulate the images. It's ridiculous and frightening and I'm stunned that, like Britain has done stuff about it in their, legal angles and in government. The U.S. hasn't done anything about it and it's bad because it's, hasn't protected the people who are harmed emotionally, financially, in every way. You know, these women who are totally duped and they're embarrassed about it.
7: Have you ever had anyone show up at your doorstep or your place of work?
9: No, but I have, but phone calls, like a woman from Ukraine just pounded the phone lines and eventually, our GM said, leave him alone. It's not, you got the wrong person.
7: Certainly Walter Cronkite or Dan Rather did not have to deal with such an issue, do you think?
9: No, I don't think they did.
8: No, we make the joke.
9: Didn't exist.
8: A lot of times it's like almost, you know, anything before 2023, you've really got to do the work. You can't believe anything you see 2023 and after. And I think it's here. I know it's here to stay. It's not going to change. We've got to work with it. I do a lot of speaking on AI in pretty much every room that I speak in, conference where it is, I end with the same thing when you go back to what you're talking about kind of from a staff perspective is, you know, AI is not going to replace your job. genuinely, I don't think, you know, it is. I think, you know, this is the same thing when people said, you know, we went from the horse to the car. Every time there's this major, you know, it opens up opportunity, but it's not necessarily going to replace your job, but the most important thing is you very well could be replaced by someone who's better at AI than you. So if you're not as understood, you got to know about it. You got to know what it is, and you got to embrace it. You know, I tell our staff all the time, if you're not working with AI, we're going to have real problems, and ChatGPT does not count for me. You know, there's a lot of other things out there.
7: So, Brandon, Andre, local media is under real pressure right now. Stations are being bought by companies that have never set foot in Louisiana. Print advertising keeps shrinking. The economic model that paid for local journalism for a century is still being worked out. Yet here you are, both making a meaningful impact in the media landscape right here in Baton Rouge. Brandon, you're betting that if you build media around a community rather than just broadcasting at it, events, partnerships, publications people actually want in their homes, the business will follow. And Andre, you have spent 40 years believing that local news matters to a community. I think you're both right. Andre and Brandon, this has been such a good conversation. Thank you so much for joining me today on Out to Lunch.
4: Thank you.
8: Thank you.
4: It's been great.
7: My guests today on Out to Lunch have been Brandon Foreman, CEO of Family Resource Group, and Andre Morrow, anchor at Louisiana First News. 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The producer of our show is Grant Morris. Our technical producer is Eric Morrill. Our associate producers are Peter Rusciuti and Ann Edelman. Our researcher is Holly Dutchman. Today's show is engineered by Dylan Babineau. I'm Amy Irvin. Thank you for joining me. I look forward to meeting you again next week around the lunch table for more business Baton Rouge style on Out to Lunch.
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2: As our climate changes, some plants will thrive and others will struggle to survive. So how can we identify plants that might help us in the future? This is Climate Watch from the BBC.
3: Stark warnings today.
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8: Why can't we just stop emitting carbon altogether?
9: A climate crisis that we must not ignore.
2: I'm Caroline Steele, and this week we're in the UK, where the Royal Horticultural Society has a vast library of preserved plants stretching back almost 300 years. The aim is to document and preserve every species grown in UK gardens, around 400,000 in total. Using new tools, including AI, they hope to pinpoint those that better support bees and other pollinators and can adapt to a changing climate. The BBC's Helen Briggs went to discover the 100,000th plant in their collection.
10: This is my little backyard botanic garden. So that monkey puzzle, I grew that from seed. This is a citrus.
11: This is a citrus?
10: Yeah. This is a Valea stipularis.
12: Pushing aside fronds of exotic leaves, self-confessed plantaholic and botanist Jonathan Gregson shows me around his London garden.
10: The average temperature here is a degree or two warmer than it would be outside the city, so we can try and grow things that wouldn't survive in colder parts of the country.
12: Among hundreds of rare and remarkable plants, he's had to choose one favourite to enter the history books.
10: So this is a plant called Ceruma henryi. The common name is wild ginger.
11: Wild ginger.
10: It's actually not related to gingers.
11: The leaves have got this aromatic odour. And this beautiful little flower, this heart-shaped leaves, so beautiful.
10: I'm really thrilled that my garden is providing a specimen for the OHS herbarium, and not any old specimen either, the 100,000th specimen. It's really exciting for me.
12: We took the plant to RHS Wisley, where the specimens are stored, from Victorian classics to modern favourites.
11: It's brilliant greenish yellow.
12: The herbarium's curator, Yvette Harvey, colour-codes the pale green, heart-shaped leaves, silvery stems and yellow, three-petalled flowers.
13: The colours fade over time, but this is capturing how it is at this very moment.
12: Before the specimen is pressed and dried.
13: So this library of plants is really, really important because we specialise in garden plants and they go out of fashion very, very quickly. But we have a specimen of it, so in future we have a record of what it was. We've got a colour charting notes, we know exactly what colour it was, and we've got the DNA.
12: And it's not just about the past. Scientists plan to use new technologies such as AI to identify plants with superpowers for growing in the gardens of the future.
14: So this is comfrey, and it's a really good plant for pollinators, especially at this time of year, April, May time.
12: Dr. Hayley Jones of the RHS says the knowledge will be useful for identifying plants to attract bees and other helpful insects to our gardens.
14: We already have some lists of plants that are good for pollinators, but there's probably lots more plants out there that we haven't yet got enough evidence of whether they should be on those lists. And then by looking at all these herbarium specimens and seeing what other plants share some of those features, then we create new candidates to add to and expand those lists.
2: Dr. Hayley Jones at the herbarium that could help scientists identify plants that will adapt to a changing climate. And that was Climate Watch from the BBC.
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Hello and welcome to The Reading Life, your weekly look at the Louisiana literary scene. I'm Susan Larson. This week I'll be talking with Rosary O'Neill and Rory O'Neill Schmidt, the mother-daughter team whose new book is The Blood of the Baroness, about the Baroness Michaela Almonaster de Pontalba.

0: The blood of the Baroness, Michaela de Pontalba, Shot, Betrayed, and Unbreakable, is the most recent book from Rosary O'Neill and her daughter Rory O'Neill Schmidt. Rosary has published 19 plays, founded Southern Rep Theater, the first repertory theater in New Orleans, and is a professor emerita at Loyola University, New Orleans. Rory O'Neill Schmidt is a filmmaker, photographer, and author who manages faculty development at the University of Southern California, Bovard College. The two have previously collaborated on books about Edgar Degas, Kate Chopin, and voodoo in New Orleans, as well as haunted New Orleans. So the next logical step was the Baroness de Pontalba. So welcome, Rosary, and welcome, Rory.
1: Thanks so much for having us.
0: Well, thanks for being here. Now, this is something totally different for you all. Instead of a biography, it is an historical novel. So talk about the choices you made to do that.
1: I would just start and say we weren't planning on writing a historical novel. We were planning on writing a nonfiction, our fifth nonfiction together. So we heavily researched the story of her life, the gaps in the evidence, what was missing. We went to the archives. We climbed inside the murder room and the chateau. We interviewed everyone. And then eventually the story just became a Michaela story, and we tried to inhabit her world, and it turned into more of this of historical fiction, but we didn't plan on it. Mom, what would you add?
2: I would add that we were blessed with a publisher at Pelican that was open to it. Before, we had been sort of kept in a cage of nonfiction, but they said, well, we're open to historical fiction. Once we had that, we were like sailing birds. We were going to go out because there are gaps that are not known. People pretend it's okay. But for example, how did she feel when her first child died and they wouldn't allow her to see her mother and kept her trapped in the chateau trying to get her inheritance, hoping that actually she would die on the deathbed with the child? I mean, these kind of experiences, a woman like you, Susan, you read this and you understand it, you get it, but it's not always footnoted.
0: One of the things that struck me about this book was that there were so many wonderful photographs and images that were so evocative and cried out for description. You dwell a bit more on the French part of her life, it seems to me.
1: For us, you know, we wanted to really emphasize that she was a real woman. She really walked the earth. It seems like she almost levitated because her sense of strength and survival is just unmatched. But we wanted to include places where she would have walked along Jackson Square and the French Quarter and St. Louis Cathedral, and also, you know, where she lived and the architecture she built, and even including historical photographs from her family of what she looked like. So that was important to us for readers to sort of anchor each chapter in a visual that helped tell the story.
0: Well, talk about Mont-l'Évêque. That's one of those incredible locations that not as many people would be familiar with.
2: I had the good fortune of bumping into one of the nieces to the sixth generation of the Michaela Pontalba, and she told me, along with her daughter, that the whole family had gathered at Mont-l'Évêque and created a special tour just to see all the places where Michaela had lived in Europe and, of course, in Louisiana as well. So that was fascinating to us to find out there was so many descendants of the uncle of Michaela here in New Orleans. And I think that had to motivate us to want to write, in a way, the story for them.
0: They were here?
2: They're living here. I know like two right now that live. One I bumped into at Delamont last week, and she said, oh, yeah, I'm descended from Pierre, which is the uncle of Michaela. She didn't actually know. I said, well, you're to the sixth generation. She said, I am. I said, I know one of your cousins here. So, I mean, this is extraordinary to me. So we're kind of like introducing people who really should know each other. And they both, you know, they read the book and they were so honored and thrilled to find out these details of their family. So that was great motivation for us, I think. Rory and I have been to Paris maybe at least 10 or 15 times. Rory, ever since she was a child, I don't know, 9 years old when I got my first Fulbright, and then she fell in love with the art in Europe. So because of her PhD in art history, I'm very honored to work with her. She can make the kind of visual connections between places that, as a PhD in drama, I just couldn't create a good story, you know?
0: Didn't you find writing fiction gave you a way to stretch a bit, write a different way, use different writing muscles?
1: Yes, because, you know, when Mom and I write, sometimes I'm thinking, you know, Mom, can we say this? You know, what evidence do we have to back this up? What can I cite? What letter? And sometimes, you know, things are missing or gone, or sometimes you'd have to just imagine what they would say or what the scene kind of felt like. Having visited this chateau in November, we know exactly the frigid environment. And if you were hunted or locked in a cage there, you would know exactly what it feels like. So I think for me, I'm like, Mom, maybe whatever our next book should be a thriller too, because it allows us to say things that I think when you're just focused strictly on scholarship, you can't always say. You can ask a lot of questions. And so now I felt like I would be doing the research and researching, and then I'd write a scene based on what was inspired by that. So it's all built on, I think, a lot of evidence, but it's more exciting.
0: Well, did it make a difference in the way you worked with each other? Did you outline it, separate it in different ways and edit?
2: Well, we did nonfiction. It was always kind of like tapping my hands with the fans saying, are you sure we can say this? Because, you know, she works at a school that's very scholarly and she wants to keep her job. And she said, I don't know if we can actually say this, you know. So it opened up doors, because this in historical fiction, there's really nothing you can't say. What makes it kind of breathe is the fact that we spent so many hours making it a nonfiction book, so that we already had the net, if you will, of the life.
0: If you're just joining us, I'm talking with Rosary O'Neill and Rory O'Neill Schmidt, the mother-daughter team behind The Blood of the Baroness, about the Baroness de Pontalba. There's so much intense drama inherent in this story. You can't go wrong, I don't think. You picked the parts that mattered the most and went with that.
2: Well, the life itself is explosive. I mean, it's really hard to believe the events, don't you think, Rory?
1: I think so too. And I think since Mom, you and I write from different generations, we could really inhabit her character. So for me, imagining being 15 years old, you know, I was a sophomore at Dominican High School, and that having my mother choose who I'm going to marry, and it's a cousin, like imagining what that's like. But then she meets him and he's like this gorgeous Frenchman, the son of a baron, and they're going to move to a castle. And so we tried to kind of picture where she was at different points in her life. But then everything wasn't storybook ending, you know, the nightmare begins. So I think that, you know, being together and being able to try to relate to her in different ways helped us inhabit her. Wouldn't you say, Mom?
2: Yeah, you were really great on the scenes with the babies, because you have young children. So you could really add a whole feeling to those scenes, I think, that I remember distantly with the babies.
1: Mm-hmm. Yeah. It's just, and Mom's sense of drama had really challenged me too, because it was fun to just write scenes of what may have happened based on all the information we know. Because we also didn't want to bombard readers with like a million facts, a million court cases, too much stuff where they lose interest. Like, we wanted to keep a very sexy love story with two complex characters in this crazy context of New Orleans and France. And so we really were trying to push that drama the whole way through and show all of the flaws, you know, the beauty, also the issues that people had too.
0: And sex and violence.
2: A lot of it. Yeah.
1: Yes. Yes. It's, I think it's, physical violence and psychological trauma as well, that Michaela dealt with. At one point we thought about calling it The Killing of the Baroness, but then I was, oh gosh, it's more violence towards women. We don't need that. So The Blood is both about what happens to her being almost murdered by her father-in-law, but also that blood, of her descendants that is both in France and in America, that continues on her story of her blood.
0: And that image of her hand. Oh, creepy.
2: And of course, Rory was very brave, and she kept a correspondence going with Pierre. Which a unique thing is that each of these big families, and I call them the castle families, they have identified an historian who is in charge of the family legacy. And so Rory was in touch with Pierre Pontalvo, getting all these facts down. She kept saying, how can we write these things? These are his relatives. And so then I said, we're going to find every good thing about any other relative. And the only one we're going to demonize is the father. Okay. Everybody can have one bad character in a family. That's going to be the bad one. We all have one bad character. You know,
0: there's one bad apple. Yeah, that's right.
2: So that was Rory's philosophy. And it seemed to have worked to a certain extent.
0: But you did so much research. I mean, you know, for example, some of the funerary customs, like making the paper flowers. I found that very moving. And the tomb of just babies. That was one of the most striking images I think I've ever read.
1: Well, we had come off of writing a ghost book. And so we were been studying, you know, different death rituals over the years, the last 200 years. But so I kept learning new things, like making jewelry from a deceased person's hair. I thought that was interesting, or a locket. And Mom, you did a lot of research too when it came to the funeral customs, but we also knew the Baron who liked to put on a huge show. And so a funeral wouldn't have been something small and private. It would have been a big event. And then visiting the chateau, I was actually there on All Souls Day, and Pierre let me into the family tomb. And so getting, and how, you know, having the church, the same exact church that was there for 300 years, bells tolling, going into this tomb, I'm reading the inscriptions of Les Enfants de Pontalba, and I'm reading, you know, I'm seeing this, I'm kind of like, this is as close as I can get to Michaela. Like if I lay down in the floor of this tomb, I'm as close to her as I've ever been. And it was wonderful because I got a sense of history continuing. But I got more details that you can't always pick up by Googling something, you know, or reading something. It's like, you need to actually get into, put yourself in situations that you don't dream of, but can be really illuminating.
0: Well, to write a book like this, to spend this much time with a character, you really have to be a little bit in love with them to sustain this kind of energy. So what is it that you love most about her, or admire about her?
1: I would say her never give upness. I would say

0: she was unrelenting and she didn't succumb. The fact that she loved her family and her sons and her husband through it all, that consistency, that commitment, the fact that she knew that some of the laws in France for women were wrong, and she was had the courage to fight for her own property and her own independence. I admire the fierceness, the fact that, you know, despite all this, she's still creating incredible architecture, and people don't always like her, but because she aims for excellence, she's villainized, you know? So I think there were so many aspects of her that I thought, wow, this woman was just unlike any woman. If I could have the chance to meet someone like her, I could have 10% of her strength. That would be enough for lifetimes, you know? What'd you like about her, Mom?
1: Well, I think, you know, women are still beat up today, you know? They are still shot and killed, and they are still strangled. We could go on and on. But she was put in circumstances that so many of us would give up, and she did not give up. This is not an educated woman. She went to Ursuline in New Orleans, maybe to, what, the eighth grade? I mean, that's all she had. True, she inherited money, but everybody kept taking it from her, and she kept, like, taking it back. And I just like that ability to keep taking it back, to keep taking it back. I can build the can-do attitude. I could build a series of apartments in New Orleans, even though I've never built anything before in my life. I mean, why not? Let's give it a try.
2: We all have our dream New Orleans apartments, right? I mean.
1: Right.
2: If you're just joining us, I'm talking with Rosary O'Neill and Rory O'Neill Schmidt, the mother-daughter team behind The Blood of the Baroness, about the Baroness de Pontalba. Now, one of the things you all have done in some of these books that's been so helpful is have these wonderful appendices with expert attention to detail, like Robbie Cangelosi's chapter in this book is so helpful. So talk a little bit about talking with him about the meaning of that architecture.
0: Well, I've always loved just visual art, painting, sculpture, photography, and also I've loved fashion. But with this book, I fell in love with architecture. And I started to see architecture as this functional art form with this incredible history and this incredible container of meaning and a way of, I don't know, refining aesthetics. So for me, it was just that, you know, Mom said, you know, you say take it back. For me, I'm like always hungry for more knowledge. You know what I mean? I'm always hungry. I think I know something about New Orleans or I know something about architecture, and then I meet with someone like Robbie, who blows my mind,
2: right,
0: you know, who's like rebuilt the Cabildo, right? And so I think that with our interviews, it was a way for us to understand a perspective better that we could thread through the novel. And if people were interested in learning more, they could go to that short interview. And for me, whenever I do research and someone quotes something, or they, I want to see the interview. I want to see not just three sentences. I want to see everything they said. So it's just a chance for us to share more information. Yeah.
2: And tell us about the fashion expert, which I loved.
0: Yes. Hope Hannafin is amazing. She's Emmy nominated costume designer, lives in Los Angeles. And we've interviewed her for three books. And she just brings a perspective that is so illuminating, because, you know, something about fashion and women's fashion is always attached to societal rules and power dynamics. Mm-hmm. And this can be seen in the corset. This can be seen in the cage crinoline. Mm-hmm. This can be seen in the gloves. This can be seen in you can't dress yourself. You can't bend down. You know, there's so many aspects. And even comparing French and British and Americans, when ladies would take off their gloves, said something about their culture. So they're always having to follow these rules. Even if Michaela was home, you know, alone with, she can't just walk around in yoga pants or a slip. They have a full armor they're putting on, and it affects how they stand. It affects how they sit. It affects if they drop something, if they can pick it up themselves. I mean, just imagining moving through this world in this kind of costume, kind of, for me, if, you know, I was playing the role, it would affect physically what I could do. And then I'd have to think around it, you know.
2: And just the divided skirts for ease of movement.

0: and around a building when you want to look at your progress.
1: Mm. Yes. And reading that, you know, after she was shot and she ended up building the Hotel de Pontable, which is the residency of the American ambassador in Paris. You know, she hired Napoleon's tombs architect, the best. She's in New Orleans, and there's reports of her in the newspaper climbing ladders in pantaloons. Mm. And I asked Hope, the fashion historian, I said, were pants around then? When exactly did they come around, or even, and it wasn't for another 50 years or something where, you know, so the, she said she most likely had these made or they were men's pants. And she just said, functionally, if she was going to climb up to the second story of these buildings and kind of critique what the workers were doing, she had to dress the part. And it's unheard of. So it's very exciting to see. Yeah.
0: I thought that was a great, great discovery. People feel kind of proprietary about her, don't you think? I mean, everybody has their own little perception of her. You know, do you feel that she was?
2: I don't think people have. No, we haven't bumped into it more for Kate Chopin, strangely. You know, people had definite ideas about what she might have been like. Where she
0: they don't know her as well.
2: We haven't bumped into any heads on the Baroness, I don't that I can recall, because all of her relatives knew nothing about her, really.
0: That's amazing.
1: I think that what we found is people, you know, she's resilience. That word kept coming up in New Orleans at our signings. That's what people admire about her. And her strength, the fact that she was a survivor, I think gives people a lot of hope. Mm-hmm. But I think in New Orleans, what we found is people want more information about her. So they just want to know, they know the name, mm-hmm. they know the buildings, but they want to know more of who she is.
2: Right.
1: And in France, outside of the embassy, she's not known.
3: Right.
1: French people don't know the name Pontable. They don't know Michaela's story. We're hoping to change that, right, Mom?
2: Yes,
1: we're right. Hoping people know more about her. And it's fine to form opinions, you know? That's totally fine. It's everyone's prerogative. But thinking about who she was and what she accomplished and what she had to deal with, you know?
0: It's astonishing. It is astonishing. And I just enjoyed this so much. It was just, it was fun to look at. Fun to read. You know, you all just did her justice. So, so who's next?
1: Yes, I think so too. You know, sometimes people go through trauma and they survive and that can change the rest of their lives, and they can't find safety, or they want to just stay in one place. And what was interesting about Michaela is not only does she survive, but at a time when mutilation, she had bullet holes still in her chest, and she had to wear gloves with fake fingers. Mm. She's out there climbing a ladder in pantaloons. I mean, women were hidden, you know, with any kind of deformity or mutilation. That's what they said. And so I think that that's pretty incredible that she would persevere. She lived through the Prussian, Franco-Prussian War in Paris. I mean, she would just keep going. And I was like, that's amazing.
2: Unlike Degas, let's say, and Kate Chopin, that have a body of work, her body of work really was the architecture in New Orleans.
0: Right.
2: And her personal life. That was it, you know. So we are it in terms of her legacy physically. Right, Rory? Is there something else she did in art or architecture or painting? Not really, huh? She wrote a few books.
1: The Hotel de Pontalba. Yeah, I think she built up her, she was an entrepreneur. She built up her family's wealth too. So the chateau is still in the family's name centuries later.
2: Right. So maybe that.
1: But architecture was her triumph.
0: Incredible triumph. So, all right. So what are you two taking on next? I'm curious to know.
2: We're already in the middle of something else coming up right now.
1: I know it's due in 18 days, Mom. We got to finish this next
2: one. I'm not seeing anybody. I'm just seeing you today, Susan, hiding out. So the next book is?
1: The next book is Anne Rice's New Orleans. Yes, we've been asked by our publisher, Arcata Publishing. They had great success with Stephen King's Maine, so they asked us to write Anne Rice's New Orleans. So that has been another phenomenal symbol of New Orleans, you know. Right. So it's been an honor writing about the places and the people that Anne Rice has touched in New Orleans. And then also a book about Madam X and John Singer Sargent, which I think, Mom, maybe we'll turn that one into historical fiction, maybe a thriller. Who knows?
2: Yeah, the publisher to agree. They like nonfiction because for some reason that's the biggest seller. I don't know. After romance books, nonfiction is kind of like the big area. We'll see.
0: Anne Rice's New Orleans will be fun to write. That will be all the time you have left to work on it.
2: We've been working on this all along, yeah.
0: This was just really a lot of fun to read, so I was very grateful to have it. So thank you. We've been talking with Rosary O'Neill and Rory O'Neill Schmidt about their new book, The Blood of the Baroness, about the Baroness de Pontalba. Rosary, Rory, thank you so much.
2: Thank you, Susan. Thank you,
1: Susan. Honored to be here with you.

Sometimes, just a sentence can inspire a book song as the songwriter applies it to her own life. Bare Bones by Madeline Peru from her 2009 album of the same name was partially inspired by Buddhist writer Pema Chodron's When Things Fall Apart, Hard Advice for Difficult Times, when Chodron asks the age-old question, why can't we get down to the bare bones?

0: we didn't know what they were going to do. So this was the first time that something like this was tested. And to me, this is so far the strongest evidence that we have that great apes can remember past events.
1: So that's an example of episodic memory?
0: To me, it is.
1: Yeah.
0: And again, if we go back with the definition of episodic memory, in which the conscious aspect is critical, then we still don't have evidence that this is exactly episodic memory following that definition.
1: Mm.
0: From a behavioral perspective, it is. There is only one possible way to solve that task, which is remembering that past event.
1: To me, it feels hard to argue that great apes aren't consciously remembering coming across these tools in the past when they know exactly where to look for a tool 3 years later. But again, technically, we can't prove this recall is conscious. Although, is it enough to start nudging us towards an answer to listener Taiwo's question? If an animal can use a memory from 3 years ago to guide its behaviour today, isn't that demonstrating some kind of interest in the past?
0: I think that still is a little bit of a stretch. Again, like, it depends on how you will define the interest, right? I think there can be a basic level, which is I have an interest in that event because it is helping me to solve this problem. But that level of reflection on the past event, I don't think we have clear evidence yet of that.
1: Hemmer's experiment with great apes is strong evidence of long-term memory that can be applied to something useful. But we can't say the apes are showing an interest in the past, as we can't prove that they're reflecting on what they remember. The same goes for rodents. They may have a similar brain structure to humans, but still no evidence of an interest in the past. But what about Nicholas Corvids, famous for their incredible problem-solving? They may not show an interest in the past as infants, but maybe we can find evidence once their brains have fully developed. That's coming up next. You're listening to Crowd Science from the BBC World Service, the show that probes the memories of scientists to find answers to your questions. Listener Taiwo got in touch wanting us to fact-check a quote he came across in a textbook. This is what he read. An interest in the past is what separates humans from other animals. I'm going to have one last try at proving that my very intelligent and very noisy cat, Ollie, cares about his previous experiences.
2: Okay, I've just arrived home from work and I'm really hoping that my cat, Ollie, is going to greet me with a meow or two. He only does this with people that he knows and recognises. Strangers, he just sort of sits and silently watches, so let's see what we get. Hopefully he's in. Let's see. Hey, Oz.
3: Hi, Ollie.
2: Ollie, are you aware who I am? I think we have to take that as a yes.
3: I think observations are the absolute cornerstone and starting point. But as a psychologist, you then need to do proper experiments.
2: Yes, okay. So I need to do some research on Ollie.
1: Here's our Corvid expert, Nicola Clayton, again.
3: I think you need a bit more hard work on it, but I agree. I think as an inspiration for why this could be a relevant question, yes.
2: Mm.
3: But I think you have to figure out whether he's just reacting to a safe smell that's been learned over time, or whether there's something he specifically remembers about you.
2: Interesting.
3: And that's the challenge. It's a challenge because what you have to do with any animal is to really get inside their heads and think what's appropriate to them.
2: Yes.
3: You have to do something that means that they're motivated.
2: Okay, so I'm going to have to start ruling some things out, like if I
3: You might need to join our lab for a year or so and
2: okay,
3: do an
2: perfect.
3: Internship.
2: Sign me up. Oh my gosh, an internship on cat memory. Can you imagine?
1: A cat research project would be new territory for our Corvid expert, Nicola. Keen Crowd Science listeners may remember we spoke to another Corvid researcher in our episode, Do Animals Have Funerals?, where we heard how they appear to have memories of people who might be dangerous to them. Check it out wherever you get your BBC podcasts. Now, Nicola is currently studying the cognition of baby magpies. But what about her previous experiments with adult birds? She's studied scrub jays and what they do with their stores of food, or caches, when they're around other birds.
3: What we showed is that birds who have

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4: 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We'll assess how it went.
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6: 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A new study shows American artists have been singing more and more about themselves. 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I, me, mine. The study suggests this has to do with America's individualistic society. Also, as they say, write what you know. It's M.E., I mean morning edition.
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0: It's Morning Edition from NPR News. I'm Leila Fadel.
6: And I'm Steve Inskeep. Bill Maher has received this year's Mark Twain Prize for American Humor. It's pretty much a lifetime achievement award for comedians, and he accepted last night at the Kennedy Center. The ceremony went ahead without President Trump, the guy whose name used to be on the building. NPR's Frank Langfitt was at the ceremony last night and is in Studio 31 with us this morning. Frank, good morning.
8: Hey, good morning, Steve.
6: Okay, so Bill Maher has made fun of Trump, had a pretty sharp interview with J.D. Vance the other day, but he also had dinner with Trump at the White House last year. So how did he fit into this story?
8: So really, from even before it started, his name came up. You know, Trump is the chairman of the Kennedy Center, and it was announced that Maher was going to get this award at first. The White House denied it, later confirmed it. So I was talking to Maher with other reporters on the red carpet, and he joked that he wasn't even sure how the ceremony might turn out.
9: News about the event has changed many times. It's happening. It's not happening. The name of the building changed. I'm not going to believe it till it's over. There's still time for something to go wrong.
6: Okay, so it did go ahead, but he's right that the name of the building has changed since he received the award. The Trump administration had to take his name off the building. Any references to that?
8: Yeah, it was. And the other thing is, if you remember, about 2 weeks ago, when they were taking the letters off, they actually put a tarp up first, so people couldn't actually see what was going on. That tarp, I was there that night, the tarp also, oddly, is still there as well. Hmm. And so the Kennedy Center says that this is just in order to maintain the building's marble facade, but Woody Harrelson was there last night, close friend of Maher's. He was up on stage, and he joked about it, and he said, ironically, sort of, we're at the Trump Kennedy Center, oh, right, we fixed that. And then he said, not that you'd be able to notice.
6: Because the tarp is gone.
8: Indeed. And I got to say, Steve, if that tarp was meant to deflect attention from the removal of Trump's name, it's not really working. Even last night, there were people driving by, walking up, taking pictures of it. It's become sort of this minor tourist attraction.
6: Just to be clear, you told us Woody Harrelson's joke. You did not play a sound of his joke.
8: I did not. Netflix is not allowing people to record audio or video of this event, and it's producing the event, and it's going to be releasing clips a little bit later, and then the special will air later in July.
6: Which I think is deserved. It's a big deal, the Mark Twain
8: Award.
6: It is. Some of the biggest comedians in history, in American history in recent years, have gotten this award. Was there a message in choosing Marr right now?
8: I think it was really clear from the red carpet, but then also on stage, and you heard this from some of the speakers. And the idea is that Marr makes fun of liberals, makes fun of conservatives. He also invites both on his HBO show, Real Time with Bill Maher. And it's just like we were mentioning, Vice President J.D. Vance was on last week. Earlier this month, the former VP, Mike Pence.
6: Yeah.
8: So I'm talking, I ask Maher what he hoped people would take away from him getting this prize. And this is how he put it.
9: Hopefully people will take that to mean we've had enough of automatically living in our bubble. It's not just that people live in bubbles, it's that they want to. What's, I think, unique about our show is that we are not afraid to say to people who might be upset about it, no, what you're doing is crazy, too.
6: When he gave his speech, did he give any insights into his comedy or his inspirations for it?
8: He did. You know, he mentioned he could cite a lot of people, obviously somebody like George Carlin. But then he said what he patterned himself was Toto. And then there was silence in the room. People were really confused. And he explained he was talking about from The Wizard of Oz.
6: Okay.
8: And he said, that's because Toto pulls back the curtain and exposes who's phony.
6: I was thinking of the 80s rock group.
8: That's what I thought too, Steve.
6: Frank, thanks so much.
8: Great to be here.
6: NPR's Frank Langfitt. And this is Morning Edition from NPR News. I'm Steve Inskeep.
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13: Hot and sticky weather in the forecast all week long, seeing the return of some wet weather by midweek. Abundant sunshine for today, with our high ranging from the mid to upper 90s, the heat index close to 110. Generally clear tonight and tomorrow, the overnight low mid 70s and our Tuesday high 97. Scattered thunderstorms becoming likely by Wednesday afternoon, the high middle 90s, and chances for wet weather. Stick it around for Thursday and for Friday with highs each day 95. I'm WRKF meteorologist Jennifer Dayramore.
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1: 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You're listening to Morning Edition on a Monday morning. I'm Karen Henderson. Glad to have you along on this Monday, where currently we have a fair sky, 77 degrees, another hot one ahead of us, 96 the high. Heat index value as high as 107. Clear evening, overnight low in the mid-70s. Just ahead on Morning Edition, a member of the pop band Maroon 5, PJ Morton, hasn't forgotten his roots in gospel music. He splits his influences down the middle on the new album Saturday Night, Sunday Morning. We'll get more on that just ahead.
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7: I'm Layla Faldin.
8: And I'm A. Martinez. How many people slink into church on Sunday morning after getting a little wild on Saturday night? That you? Don't worry. I'm sure it's all forgiven. With that in mind, singer PJ Morton splits his latest collection of songs, one half sacred, one half secular, or better yet, one for the party.
9: I'm so sorry, you know that I need you.
8: And one for the penance.
10: Oh, bless his name. 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
8: His new double album is called Saturday Night, Sunday Morning. PJ Morton, welcome to the show.
11: Yeah, thanks for having me. Good to be here.
8: PJ, I'm sure there's going to be some people that are going to think, well, you know what? Those two sides should not coexist, ever.
11: Right?
8: So who made that rule? I mean, where did that rule come from?
11: I don't know, man. I'm here to break it.

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1: And you're listening to Morning Edition. It's 6:42. Just ahead on Morning Edition, the World Cup continues to thrill as the tournament has entered the knockout phase. No longer do goal differential or standings in the group stage matter. From now on, it's win or go home. We'll get the latest just ahead. It is currently fair and 77 degrees here in Baton Rouge. We're expecting a warm day. Our high 96, heat index value as high as 107. Clear evening, overnight low in the mid-70s.
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4: The Trump administration has made massive cuts to research at labs and universities in the United States. 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
0: Good morning, I'm Layla Faldin. In Texas last week, there was a giraffe on the loose. Gracie the giraffe had been missing for about 2 weeks after escaping from a ranch west of San Antonio. The 10-foot-tall giraffe just couldn't be found until a search crew spotted her from a helicopter on Friday. Gracie had found a pond nearby with plenty of trees around it to eat. That neck of the woods clearly agreed with her, but it was time to go home. It's Morning Edition.
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0: It's Morning Edition from NPR News. I'm Leila Faldin.
8: And I'm Steve Inskeep. We're in the knockout stage at the World Cup, which is exactly what it sounds like. The field was cut to 32 countries, and from here on, any team that loses goes home. South Africa lost to Canada on Sunday. They're out. NPR's Jasmine Garst is traveling the United States covering the World Cup. Hi there, Jas.
9: Hi.
8: Okay, so I keep hearing lots of conversation about the World Cup. I was running yesterday, and I hear the conversations of people going the other way, and there's a big group of bikers talking excitedly about France. So what's going on?
9: Oh, my God. I have really been enjoying watching France play. Team captain Kylian Mbappe and right winger Ousmane Dembélé are just playing some beautiful football. Then, of course, I'm watching Argentina, the defending champions, led by one of the best players in the world, Lionel Messi. The big question is, could they do it again? But, Steve, I think this World Cup, the big story is African teams, not just Cape Verde, but also Morocco is crushing it, Ghana, the Democratic Republic of Congo. African soccer is having a moment.
8: Okay, you mentioned African teams winning. Cape Verde played against Saudi Arabia, and you got to see them there in Houston where you are. What was that like?
9: Oh, my God, Steve, it was insane. It was like 105 degrees outside the stadium.
8: Water break! Anyway, go on. They have them now. Go on.
9: It was a huge party. Cape Verde is like the Cinderella story of this tournament, right? It's their first World Cup. They're one of the smallest nations to ever make it. And their goalie, Vozinha, is like nothing is getting past that guy. Here's Vanessa Lavelle from Cape Verde. Outside the game.
10: We are a small island nation of 10 islands, and this is the first time we've made it to the World Cup. And, you know, our island is, we're quiet, we're small people, but we have big hearts. So this means a lot to us.
9: They tied 0-0 with Saudi, and now they're in the knockout stage. Next opponent is Argentina.
8: Now the United States plays Bosnia-Herzegovina on Wednesday. How is the U.S. approaching that game?
9: So the U.S. is coming off of a 3-2 loss in its final group stage match against Turkey. I should say the U.S. had already advanced to the knockout stage and already won the group before they even took the field against Turkey. So most of the starters, they didn't even play. And that game, the substitute players got some really valuable World Cup experience.
8: Right.
9: But now that we're in a knockout stage, forward player Folarin Balogun says it's more serious.
11: It's crunch time, you know, it's knockout football, and you know, you lose, you go home. So you know, this is the stage where, in my opinion, you know, the big players step forward and the big players, you know, carry the pressure and make things happen.
9: A reminder, Balogun scored twice in the opening game against Paraguay, and he says he's not done winning.
8: Big picture, what do you expect to see in the knockout stage games?
9: I mean, things are about to get much more tense and grueling. Now there's no such thing as a draw. If a team plays 90 minutes and they're even, they play an extra 30 minutes. They're still tied after that. It goes to penalty kicks.
8: Yeah, that can be some of the most exciting soccer that there is. Jasmine, thanks so much.
9: Thank you.
8: Jasmine Garst is one of the correspondents covering the World Cup for NPR News.

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1: It's 6:49 ahead on Morning Edition. Dozens of technicians will fire off over 800,000 fireworks in Washington, D.C. on July 4th, aiming to break a world record and what organizers hope will be the most memorable display. We'll get more on this just ahead. This is Morning Edition.
2: Hot and sticky weather in the forecast all week long, seeing the return of some wet weather by midweek. Abundant sunshine for today, with our high ranging from the mid to upper 90s, the heat index close to 110. Generally clear tonight and tomorrow, the overnight low mid 70s, and our Tuesday high 97. Scattered thunderstorms becoming likely by Wednesday afternoon, the high middle 90s, and chances for wet weather. Stick it around for Thursday and for Friday, with highs each day 95. I'm WRKF meteorologist Jennifer Dayramore.
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4: This is Jim Inkster. Next time on Talk Louisiana, longtime Louisiana Politico Bob Mann, who's handled a few campaigns in his career. There is now a November runoff in the U.S. Senate race. We'll also hear from Roy Fletcher, the veteran political consultant who handled the campaign of John Fleming. In the first closed primary in years, we'll assess how it went.
1: Talk Louisiana comes your way this morning at 9 here at 89.3 WRKF. Currently sunny, 77 degrees. It's 6:51.
0: It's Morning Edition from NPR News. I'm Steve Inskeep.
5: And I'm Layla Faldin. Colorado has joined several western states in declaring a drought emergency. This past winter was warm with record low snowfall. CPR's Dan Boyce takes us to one small family ranch facing hard choices near the border with New Mexico.
6: Barely a trace of snow is left on the towering gray peaks across the road. The sun is that midday bright that bleaches color, including the baby blue of Dwight Mondragon's weathered ranch house.
7: This was my dad's house. They built this house the year I was

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1: 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It is 7:19. Just ahead on Morning Edition, there's a new TikTok trend for dealing with PMS. People are taking a combination of two over-the-counter drugs. But what's the science behind this surprising trend? We'll find out. That's coming up in less than 3 minutes. Currently here in Baton Rouge, partly cloudy, 81 degrees. We're expecting sunshine. Our high today, 96. Heat index value as high as 107. Clear evening. Low in the mid-70s.

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1: It's 7:42 ahead on Morning Edition. Comedian Bill Maher received the Mark Twain Prize Sunday night at the Troubled Kennedy Center, where TARP continues to cover the forced removal of President Trump's name. We'll get more on that story coming up in about 3 minutes. It's partly cloudy, 83 degrees. We're expecting a sunny and hot day with a high near 96. Heat index value as high as 107. Clear evening. Overnight low in the mid-70s.
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7: I promise that you'll never find another like me.
8: Good morning. I am Steve Inskeep. A new study shows American artists have been singing more and more about themselves. 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I, me, mine. The study suggests this has to do with America's individualistic society. Also, as they say, write what you know. It's M.E., I mean Morning Edition.
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0: It's Morning Edition from NPR News. I'm Leila Fadel.
8: And I'm Steve Inskeep. Bill Maher has received this year's Mark Twain Prize for American Humor. It's pretty much a lifetime achievement award for comedians, and he accepted last night at the Kennedy Center. The ceremony went ahead without President Trump, the guy whose name used to be on the building. NPR's Frank Langfitt was at the ceremony last night and is in Studio 31 with us this morning. Frank, good morning.
10: Hey, good morning, Steve.
8: Okay, so Bill Maher has made fun of Trump, had a pretty sharp interview with J.D. Vance the other day, but he also had dinner with Trump at the White House last year. So how did he fit into this story?
10: So really, from even before it started, his name came up. You know, Trump is the chairman of the Kennedy Center, and it was announced that Maher was going to get this award. At first, the White House denied it, later confirmed it. So I was talking to Maher with other reporters on the red carpet, and he joked that he wasn't even sure how the ceremony might turn out.
11: News about the event has changed many times. It's happening. It's not happening. The name of the building changed. I'm not going to believe it till it's over. There's still time for something to go wrong.
8: Okay, so it did go ahead, but he's right that the name of the building has changed since he received the award. The Trump administration had to take his name off the building. Any references to that?
10: Yeah, it was. And the other thing is, if you remember, about 2 weeks ago, when they were taking the letters off, they actually put a tarp up first. So people couldn't actually see what was going on. That tarp, I was there that night. The tarp also, oddly, is still there as well. Hmm. And so the Kennedy Center says that this is just in order to maintain the building's marble facade. But Woody Harrelson was there last night, close friend of Maher's. He was up on stage, and he joked about it. And he said, ironically, sort of, we're at the Trump Kennedy Center. Oh, right, we fixed that. And then he said, not that you'd be able to notice. And I got to say, Steve, if that tarp was meant to deflect attention from the removal of Trump's name, it's not really working. Even last night, there were people driving by, walking up, taking pictures of it. It's become sort of this minor tourist attraction.
6: Just to be clear, you told us Woody Harrelson's joke. You did not play a sound of his joke.
10: I did not. Netflix is not allowing people to record audio or video of this event, and it's producing the event, and it's going to be releasing clips a little bit later. And then the special will air later in July.
6: Which I think is deserved. It's a big deal, the Mark Twain
10: Award.
6: It is. Some of the biggest comedians in history, in American history in recent years, have gotten this award. Was there a message in choosing Marr right now?
10: I think it was really clear from the red carpet, but then also on stage, and you heard this from some of the speakers. And the idea is that Marr makes fun of liberals, makes fun of conservatives. He also invites both on his HBO show, you know, Real Time with Bill Maher. And it's just like we were mentioning, Vice President J.D. Vance was on last week. Earlier this month, former VP Mike Pence.
6: Yeah.
10: So I'm talking, I ask Maher what he hoped people would take away from him getting this prize. And this is how he put it.
11: Hopefully people will take that to mean we've had enough of automatically living in our bubble. It's not just that people live in bubbles. It's that they want to. What's our, I think, unique about our show is that we are not afraid to say to people who might be upset about it, no, what you're doing is crazy too.
6: When he gave his speech, did he give any insights into his comedy or his inspirations for it?
10: He did. You know, he mentioned he could recite a lot of people, obviously somebody like George Carlin. But then he said what he patterned himself on was Toto. And then there was silence in the room. People were really confused. And he explained he was talking about from The Wizard of Oz.
6: Okay.
10: And he said, that's because Toto pulls back the curtain and exposes who's phony.
6: I was thinking of the 80s rock group.
10: That's what I thought too, Steve.
6: Frank, thanks so much.
10: Great to be here, man.
6: NPR's Frank Langfitt. And this is Morning Edition from NPR News. I'm Steve Inskeep.
12: And I'm Leila Fadel.
1: It's 7:49. Thanks for joining us for Morning Edition. I'm Karen Henderson. Currently here in Baton Rouge on this Monday morning, it's partly cloudy, 82 degrees. We'll get a complete forecast in just a bit. Then on the Marketplace Morning Report, the Trump administration's capping graduate school loans starting in July. One student shares how this change in policy is impacting her choice of law school. We'll get that, plus all the morning's business news ahead on the Marketplace Morning Report.
13: Hot and sticky weather in the forecast all week long, seeing the return of some wet weather by midweek. Abundant sunshine for today, with our high ranging from the mid to upper 90s, the heat index close to 110. Generally clear tonight and tomorrow, the overnight low mid 70s, and our Tuesday high 97. Scattered thunderstorms becoming likely by Wednesday afternoon, the high middle 90s, and chances for wet weather. Stick it around for Thursday and for Friday, with highs each day 95. I'm WRKF meteorologist Jennifer Aramore.
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12: From Marketplace in Washington, I'm Kimberly Adams. The Supreme Court is poised to issue decisions on several major cases as it wraps up its current term. Opinions could come as early as today on cases that impact the independence of the Federal Reserve and federal regulatory agencies. Marketplace's Nova Sappho has the details.
18: Among the two most consequential cases in this term's docket are Trump v. Cook and Trump v. Slaughter. As the name suggests, they have to do with the president's assertions of executive authority. Trump tried to fire Federal Reserve Governor Lisa Cook. It's the first time ever a president has tried to do so. Lower courts halted the move. During oral arguments in January, justices appeared inclined to also block Cook's firing, expressing concerns about due process and the need to insulate the Fed from politics. In Trump v. Slaughter, justices appeared more likely to side with the executive branch, ready to overturn a 90-year-old legal precedent that protects heads of regulatory agencies, ones that require technical knowledge and scientific expertise from political interference. That case centers on Trump's firing of Federal Trade Commission member Rebecca Slaughter. According to the law, an FTC commissioner can only be fired for cause. Trump fired her over policy differences. I'm Nova Sappho for Marketplace.
12: More Americans are using GLP-1 drugs like Ozempic and Wegovy for weight loss.

0: It's 8:19. Good morning. Ahead on Morning Edition, a member of the pop band Maroon 5, PJ Morton, has forgotten his roots in gospel music. He splits his influence down the middle, though, on a new album, Saturday Night, Sunday Morning. We'll have more on that just ahead. It is currently partly cloudy, 86 degrees here in Baton Rouge, sunny and hot, 96 the high. Heat index value is high as 107.
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3: This is Jim Engster. Next time on Talk Louisiana, longtime Louisiana politico Bob Mann, who's handled a few campaigns in his career. There is now a November runoff in the U.S. Senate race. We'll also hear from Roy Fletcher, the veteran political consultant who handled the campaign of John Fleming in the first closed primary in years. We'll assess how it went.
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6: I'm Leila Faldin.
7: And I'm A. Martinez. How many people slink into church on Sunday morning after getting a little wild on Saturday night? That you? Don't worry. I'm sure it's all forgiven. With that in mind, singer PJ Morton splits his latest collection of songs, one half sacred, one half secular, or better yet, one for the party.
8: I'm so sorry, you know that I need you.
7: And one for the penance.
9: Oh, bless his name. Oh, bless his name.
7: His new double album is called Saturday Night, Sunday Morning. PJ Morton, welcome to the show.
10: Thanks for having me. Good to be here.
7: PJ, I'm sure there's going to be some people that are going to think, well, you know what? Those two sides should not coexist, ever.
10: Right?
7: So who made that rule? I mean, where did that rule come from?
10: I don't know, man. I'm here to break it.

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1: It's 8:42 ahead. The World Cup continues to thrill as the tournament has entered the knockout phase. No longer do goal differential or standings in the group stage matter. From now on, it's win or go home. We'll get the latest coming up in less than 3 minutes. Currently here in Baton Rouge, a little cloudy, 86 degrees. We're expecting a sunny high today of 96 with a heat index value as high as 107. Mostly clear evening, low in the mid-70s. This is Morning Edition.
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1: It's partly cloudy, 86 degrees. 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
0: Good morning. I'm Layla Faldin. In Texas last week, there was a giraffe on the loose. Gracie the giraffe had been missing for about 2 weeks after escaping from a ranch west of San Antonio. The 10-foot-tall giraffe just couldn't be found until a search crew spotted her from a helicopter on Friday. Gracie had found a pond nearby with plenty of trees around it to eat. That neck of the woods clearly agreed with her, but it was time to go home. It's Morning Edition.
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0: It's Morning Edition from NPR News. I'm Leila Faldin.
7: And I'm Steve Inskeep. We're in the knockout stage at the World Cup, which is exactly what it sounds like. The field was cut to 32 countries, and from here on, any team that loses goes home. South Africa lost to Canada on Sunday. They're out. NPR's Jasmine Garst is traveling the United States covering the World Cup. Hi there, Jazz.
8: Hi.
7: Okay, so I keep hearing lots of conversation about the World Cup. I was running yesterday, and I hear the conversations of people going the other way, and there's a big group of bikers talking excitedly about France. So what's going on?
8: Oh, my God. I have really been enjoying watching France play. Team captain Kylian Mbappe and right winger Ousmane Dembélé are just playing some beautiful football. Then, of course, I'm watching Argentina, the defending champions, led by one of the best players in the world, Lionel Messi. The big question is, could they do it again? But, Steve, I think this World Cup, the big story is African teams, not just Cape Verde, but also Morocco is crushing it, Ghana, the Democratic Republic of Congo. African soccer is having a moment.
7: Okay, you mentioned African teams winning. Cape Verde played against Saudi Arabia, and you got to see them there in Houston where you are. What was that like?
8: Oh, my God, Steve, it was insane. It was like 105 degrees outside the stadium.
7: Water break! Anyway, go on. They have them now. Go on.
8: It was a huge party. It was a huge party. Cape Verde is like the Cinderella story of this tournament, right? It's their first World Cup. They're one of the smallest nations to ever make it. And their goalie, Vozinha, is like nothing is getting past that guy. Here's Vanessa Lavelle from Cape Verde. Outside the game.
9: We are a small island nation of 10 islands, and this is the first time we've made it to the World Cup. And, you know, our island is, we're quiet, we're small people, but we have big hearts. So this means a lot to us.
8: They tied 0-0 with Saudi, and now they're in the knockout stage. Next opponent is Argentina.
7: Now the United States plays Bosnia-Herzegovina on Wednesday. How is the U.S. approaching that game?
8: So the U.S. is coming off of a 3-2 loss in its final group stage match against Turkey. I should say the U.S. had already advanced to the knockout stage and already won the group before they even took the field against Turkey. So most of the starters, they didn't even play. And that game, the substitute players got some really valuable World Cup experience.
7: Right.
8: But now that we're in a knockout stage, forward player Follerin Balogun says it's more serious.
10: It's crunch time, you know, it's knockout football, and, you know, you lose, you go home. So, you know, this is the stage where, in my opinion, you know, the big players step forward and the big players, you know, carry the pressure and make things happen.
8: A reminder, Balogun scored twice in the opening game against Paraguay, and he says he's not done winning.
7: Big picture, what do you expect to see in the knockout stage games?
8: I mean, things are about to get much more tense and grueling. Now there's no such thing as a draw. If a team plays 90 minutes and they're even, they play an extra 30 minutes. They're still tied after that. It goes to penalty kicks.
7: Yeah, that can be some of the most exciting soccer that there is. Jasmine, thanks so much.
8: Thank you.
7: Jasmine Garst is one of the correspondents covering the World Cup for NPR News.

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1: It's 8:49 ahead. Dozens of technicians will fire off over 800,000 fireworks in Washington, D.C. on July 4th, aiming to break a world record, and organizers hope will be the most memorable display. We'll get more on that story coming up just ahead.
2: Hot and sticky weather in the forecast all week long, seeing the return of some wet weather by midweek. Abundant sunshine for today, with our high ranging from the mid to upper 90s, the heat index close to 110. Generally clear tonight and tomorrow, the overnight low mid 70s, and our Tuesday high 97. Scattered thunderstorms becoming likely by Wednesday afternoon, the high middle 90s, and chances for wet weather. Stick it around for Thursday and for Friday, with highs each day 95. I'm WRKF meteorologist Jennifer Naramore.
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1: It's 8:51, currently partly cloudy, 86 degrees.

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3: This is Jim Inkster, and welcome to Talk Louisiana. We'll recap Saturday's election, the big marquee event, as Julia Letlow getting to the final round as the Republican nominee and the favorite to win the U.S. Senate seat that's been held for the last 12 years by William Morgan Cassidy. We'll get the take on what happened Saturday night as Jamie Davis, the Democrat, got 80% of the votes in his primary. He'll be the foe for Congresswoman Letlow on November 3rd. Roy Fletcher, the political consultant for John Fleming, the man who lost but got 43% of the vote Saturday, is in the House to survey the landscape and the impact of President Trump on the race. We'll also hear from Bob Mann, veteran politico, and he'll comment on everything regarding the election and in Trump world as we approach the 250th anniversary of our country this week. Now the news.
4: Live from NPR News in Washington, I'm Corva Coleman. The U.S. Supreme Court is issuing opinions today. This morning, the justices declined to take a case that President Trump very much wanted them to hear. He wanted them to throw out a New York jury's finding that he sexually abused writer E. Jean Carroll. The high court has declined to do so. Trump was ordered to pay $5 million in damages in the case. President Trump is saying there will be a meeting tomorrow in Qatar, but it's not clear that Iran will agree. This comes as the ceasefire between the U.S. and Iran grew shaky over the weekend. Iran fired on Gulf neighbors, and the U.S. struck Iran. Jake Sullivan was the national security advisor to former President Joe Biden. He says there is a lack of clarity on the memo of understanding President Trump signed with Iran.
5: The flare-up over the weekend, I think we'll see something like it going forward, but we'll also see both sides scrambling to try to keep it from becoming the war that we saw a couple of months ago. Both sides are going to want to try as much as possible to keep the ceasefire in place, even though from time to time we will see these kinds of strikes.
4: He spoke to NPR's Morning Edition. Stocks opened higher this morning as Comcast announced plans to split itself into two separate companies. NPR's Scott Horsley reports the Dow Jones Industrial Average rose about 260 points at the start of this holiday-shortened trading week.
6: Investors cheered Comcast's decision to spin off its entertainment division into a standalone media company. Comcast will retain its cable and wireless connectivity business. The new company will get NBC, Universal Studios, the Peacock streaming service, and the network of theme parks. The company says it believes the split will give both parts of the business more flexibility to grow and invest. Samsung is teaming up with another giant South Korean company to build a half-trillion-dollar computer chip factory. The move is part of the massive worldwide investment sparked by demand for artificial intelligence chips. Asian stocks were mixed overnight, down in Seoul, but up in Tokyo, Hong Kong, and Shanghai. Scott Horsley, NPR News, Washington.
4: Big changes will kick in for the federal student loan system this week. NPR's Corey Turner has more.
7: The changes come courtesy of last year's One Big Beautiful Bill Act and kick in Wednesday, July 1st. Among them, Republicans created two new repayment plans, and they'll be the only options for new borrowers. The Biden-era SAVE plan is also being shut down. The millions of current borrowers still in SAVE will need to choose another plan, or they'll be automatically moved into what is arguably the least flexible option. There will also be a big change for graduate students. Once allowed to borrow as much as they needed, most will now be limited to $20,500 a year. Only students in a handful of professional fields, including dentistry, podiatry, and medicine, will be able to borrow up to $50,000 a year. Corey Turner, NPR News.
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3: It's 9:04. In news, U.S. Representative Julia Letlow and Jamie Davis, a row crop farmer in Tensaw Parish, won their party runoff Saturday. They'll face off for Republican Bill Cassidy's U.S. Senate seat in November.
8: Cassidy, who voted to remove President Donald Trump from office, failed to advance in the May primary. Davis is the first black candidate since Reconstruction to win a senatorial primary. Governor Jeff Landry's temporary appointee to Louisiana's school board is a step closer to winning the District 1 seat. Joseph Gao, an attorney and former congressman, beat Ellie Schroeder in Saturday's Republican runoff. He'll face Democrat Angela Hershey in November. Hershey, a former teacher, was unopposed in her primary. The East Baton Rouge Parish Library System has secured funding for the next 10 years. That's after voters overwhelmingly approved a dedicated millage for the system over the weekend. This continues the main funding source for the library, with only a slight decrease from what they received previously. The vote also effectively ends a plan to create a breakaway library system in the city of St. George. New Orleans Archbishop James Cecchio has received a symbol of his pastoral authority and unity with Pope Leo XIV in Rome earlier today. Cecchio and four other new archbishops received the pallium from the Pope, a 2-inch-wide white band decorated with 6 black crosses that new archbishops wear over their shoulders during important masses. Cecchio was joined on the trip and at the ceremony by his mother, Helen Cecchio, and other family members. Cecchio became New Orleans Archbishop last fall.
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11: The road trip feels almost as American as apple pie.
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11: 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I'm Amory Sievertson. 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We're going on a road trip. 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
3: This is Jim Inkster, and welcome to Talk of Louisiana, originating from the Investar Tower in Baton Rouge. Your number is 877-217-5757. Our email address is talk@talklouisiana.org. It is Monday, the day after an election, and it was the runoff for the closed primary in the United States Senate. And the matchup for November 3rd is Julia Letlow on the Republican side and Jamie Davis on the Democratic side. Bob Mann is here to talk about it. Before we get to Bob, it is notable that in East Baton Rouge Parish, the parish where this program originates, that all three tax measures, they were passed in resounding fashion. The library, the Council on Aging, BREC, they all got their money. And voters who have been contrarian, even in East Baton Rouge Parish, they went in a way that perhaps many didn't anticipate, at least not in the numbers, but it was a surprising and some would say enlightening decision by the electorate in East Baton Rouge Parish, which also showed a trend that is not evident in the state of Louisiana. Jamie Davis in East Baton Rouge Parish received more votes in his race for the United States Senate than did Julia Letlow and John Fleming combined, which shows you how blue this parish is in a normal race. But it is a blue dot in a red sea, and Julia Letlow is the overwhelming favorite to succeed William Morgan Cassidy as the senator from Louisiana come January. And ironically, Cassidy, he got the seat from the last woman to hold Louisiana's Senate seat, one of them, in Mary Landrieu. And now he turns it over to the next one in Julia Letlow. And good morning, Robert Townley Mann.
13: Good morning, Jim. Good to be with you.
3: What's your assessment?
13: Not totally surprised. I think the Republican primary went pretty much as how I thought it would go from the beginning. Trump has a uncanny ability and really mostly unchallenged authority to still pick nominees and in Republican primaries around the country. He hasn't had too many losses in that category, and so Louisiana continues that streak. So I wasn't surprised. I guess there was the Fleming people and some others were suggesting that the race was going to be a lot closer than it was, and I think I probably bought into that, thinking that maybe Fleming would make it a real race, but in the end he really didn't at all.
3: He did make up some ground, but not much. He was behind 17 points after the primary, and he lost by 13.6, but that loss is a loss, and that's not a close loss. That's a resounding victory for Julia Letlow, who at 45 could be there for a long time. And once again, the other night she said Donald Trump's the best president in the history of the country, Bob. What do you make of that?
13: I think that probably within a couple of years, all that bowing and scraping to Trump will be a thing of the past, and maybe will some of these more moderate, sensible Republicans like Letlow will get back to just doing their jobs and not feeling like every other day they've got to bow and scrape to Donald Trump to soothe his ego, because I don't think she really believes that. I don't think anybody outside of the MAGA cult really believes that. Apparently she has to say that. But I think you're going to even see between now and the election in November a gradual inching away from him, because she doesn't really, she doesn't really need Trump anymore. She got what she needed out of him. And, if you think this is still a pretty Republican state, which I think it is, she probably is pretty confident that she's cruising to a fairly comfortable victory in November. We'll see, but I don't think she really needs Trump anymore. She won't probably be as aggressive and challenging him as Cassidy is, but I don't think you'll hear her saying a lot of that kind of stuff anymore.
3: Well, Cassidy challenged him, and then he took it back a few hours later. He changed his vote on the war powers, and Stephanie Grace wore him out in a column, basically implying that he doesn't have a backbone. Bill Cassidy's a hard guy to read, isn't he?
13: Yeah, he is. I don't understand what was going on there. I really think that Cassidy owes it to his constituents to explain that vote a little more. They must have showed him something that either he got some commitment that's going to support some, give him something that he really wanted, and he saw this as an inconsequential vote, or they showed him something that they're not sharing with the rest of us. But I think we deserve a little bit more explanation for why he did such a head spinning flip flop on that issue.
3: In hours.
13: Yeah. Right.
3: Well, and he also may have been advised that they had control over his chairmanship of the health committee, and he has done this before, and he's gone in 6 months. And then Julia Letlow, I hear what you're saying, Bob, as far as she, if it were a normal campaign, would probably start running toward the middle. But I think she's all in. She wants to blow up the filibuster. She's all in with Donald Trump.
13: Well, I think, maybe in the short term she is. Maybe you're right. I think in the long term, Trump is, after the midterms, Trump is truly a lame duck, and people are going to start looking toward the 2028 elections, presidential elections, and I think Trump will gradually be less and less important. Not that he won't be important. I think he will. I think he'll have an incredible influence on who the next nominee of the Republican Party is. But I think congressional Republicans, it's going to be in their interest. Maybe they don't want to. Maybe they do want to. But I think it's going to be in their political interest to start looking beyond him, because, he may be really strong in the Republican Party, but for the 65% of the country that's not in MAGA. He's really, really toxic, and it's in their interest to start inching away from him.
14: And the Democrats have a candidate with a great backstory in Jamie Davis. He's a farmer, and he's from a rural part of the state, and he is not a political player. He was on in a relatively minor position in his parish, but he will unlikely get any money, any real money from the Democrats. They're going to be investing in places like Texas and Georgia. And Bob, with those seats in play, there's only so much to go around.
13: Yeah, that's right. By the way, I think it's worth just pausing to acknowledge, and I haven't seen this, and maybe I'm wrong, but I did a little bit of research on this over the weekend, and I couldn't find another example. I think that Jamie Davis is the first black candidate to win a statewide election, even though it's a nomination, a party nomination. He's the first person, black person, to win a statewide election in Louisiana since Reconstruction.
14: He is.
13: And I think that's pretty significant, even though it's within a mostly black Republican party. Democratic party. I think it's worth pausing to acknowledge that milestone.
14: Yeah. And he will, I'm sure, run a vigorous campaign. And James Carville believes he'll get around 46% of the votes or more.
13: I think he will, too. I agree. I was going to say 45. I think it's not unreasonable to see him get that. And I think it's, I think that's not that's a very respectable number in this state.
14: But it doesn't get you to Washington.
13: It won't, but if a black Republican can get 45% of the vote,
14: black Democrat.
13: Jim, thank you. So if a black Democrat can get 45% of the vote in Louisiana, I think it sends a signal to Democrats around the state that, getting back into power, whether it be next year's governor's race or a Senate race down the road or some other statewide elected office, is a doable thing. And I think it may not be a real victory, but I think it could be a moral victory and show that, with another 5%, Democrats, are not completely out of the game in this state.
14: All right. Well, my guess is that Julia Letlow will never debate the man.
13: And no.
14: That's unfortunate, but you handled candidates who didn't do debates either. Bro didn't do any after Henson Moore, and Johnston, of course, he wouldn't dare get on the stage with David Duke. And so sometimes I can understand it, but I'm of the mind that no matter who your opponent is, you should debate them, that the people of the state deserve it. But your thoughts?
13: Maybe this is a distinction without a difference, and I would concede the point if someone wanted to make this. But I do think that when you've got an open primary, there's not an official nominee of a party in a runoff. If it's got a Republican or a Democrat or two Democrats or two Republicans, they're not officially nominated. They're just two people that got into the runoff. But in this situation, the wisdom of the legislature and the governor, they wanted there to be party nominees. They wanted to be formal nominees of these parties elected by the people of the state. And so I think you've got a little bit different animal here. You've got two people who have been elevated into these positions by the voters. And I think that it increases the need for a debate in this election.
14: 877-217-5757, your number for Robert Townley Mann. We're going to cover some other ground with him, as we always do, and we will return after this 89.3-second timeout on Talk Louisiana.
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16: The Trump administration has made massive cuts to research at labs and universities in the United States. 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
14: This is Jim Inkster. You're listening to Talk Louisiana, and your number is 877-217-5757. Robin Dow is producing, and we're surveying the election of Saturday, and John Fleming will stay as state treasurer. His handler, Roy Fletcher, is slated to be with us in a bit. So we're continuing our conversation with Bob Mann because Julia Letlow won the Republican nod, which some people believe is tantamount to victory. Right now in the 12 SEC states, 24 U.S. senators, 22 Republicans, 2 Democrats. The 2 in Georgia have been hanging by a thread, but they are Democrats. But the rest of the country, it's 45-31 Democrats. And same way in the Electoral College, you take out the 160 votes in the SEC, which will be even more after the next census. And Kamala Harris won 256 to 152 over Donald John Trump. But Trump has governed like he has an overwhelming mandate. And every day is such an adventure that stories that normally would be huge are often discarded. And one today that's front page of the New York Times, but really hasn't gotten a lot of traction elsewhere yet. It says when Commerce Secretary Howard Lutnick met with Kazakhstan's president at the St. Regis Hotel last September in New York, President Trump jumped in by phone as the men sealed a deal on a top priority for Washington. During the call, Mr. Trump and his team won an agreement from the leader to give a little-known American company access to one of the world's largest untapped reserves of tungsten, a metal that the U.S. desperately needs for the production of missile warheads, fighter jets, computer chips, and other critical goods. Ahead of the deal, the Trump administration approved preliminary applications for as much as $1.6 billion in federal financing for the American company, now called Kaz Resources, which plans to break ground on the project in rural Kazakhstan. Not only was it a victory for Mr. Trump and Mr. Lutnick, who saw an opportunity, their sons were soon doing business with partners in a deal that their fathers were negotiating, continuing a pattern of self-enrichment in the second Trump administration that has few precedents in American history. Now, this makes Whitewater look like romper room, Bob Mann. What do you make of the fact that these stories just come and go, and it's another day at the office, when in a normal news cycle, this would have legs?
13: Yeah, every day there's a Watergate-level scandal. And that's the problem, I think, is that every day there's a Watergate-level scandal, and the press has got to cover those. They can't ignore it and say, well, we're just going to focus on this thing and ignore the 5 other things that come over the next 5 days. And so we just, I think, become inured to them, and we move. And maybe not inured to them as much as we just, by of necessity, because there's another news cycle with other news, we have to move on to the next thing. And it's really rare that something breaks through and stays on the front pages for more than 4 or 5 days. I mean, the Epstein files is one of those examples of something that did have some legs and has stayed around and is still being talked about for obvious reasons, because it's such an object lesson in Trump's corruption and incompetence. The reflecting pool and the White House ballroom have stayed at top of mind, I think, for a lot of people. But all this other stuff just gets supplanted by the next scandal that comes rolling down the tracks.
14: Well, yesterday in the New York Times, there were messages from plaques that are on the wall in the White House that were printed. And here's the one for President Trump that's in the White House. On January 20th, 2025, Donald J. Trump became the first president in 132 years to be sworn into office for a second non-consecutive term, following his historic victory in an electoral college landslide, 312 to 226, overcoming unprecedented weaponization of law enforcement against him, as well as two assassination attempts. He won all battleground states by millions of votes, was the first Republican in decades to win the popular vote big, and won 86% of the counties in America. All 50 states shifted toward the Republican Party for the first time ever. And it goes on from there. It gets even worse, if you can imagine. But, Bob, these are perhaps misleading, if not outright falsehoods. What do you make of it?
13: Well, I mean, it's so much in service of his fragile ego that he's got to perpetuate and have everybody around him support this image of him as this invincible, all popular leader. I noticed that he posted on his social media that he's got the highest poll ratings ever in the recent weeks or something. You know, he's sitting at, in almost every national poll, he's sitting at 35% popularity and you know, job approval. And, but I think, you know, within the MAGA cult, there is this sense that, you know, that they're only watching Fox News and reading his social media, that somehow he is more popular than he really is, and that he really did win the 2020 election, and that he really did win the 2024 election in a landslide instead of, you know, 1.5 points. But I think it's a lot of it is in service of his very, very, very fragile ego that just cannot accept any degree of failure and has to be propped up at every turn.
14: Here it is for Joe Biden, plaque at the White House from Donald John Trump. Sleepy Joe Biden was by far the worst president in American history, taking office as a result of the most corrupt election ever seen in the United States. Biden oversaw a series of unprecedented disasters that brought our nation to the brink of destruction. I'm laughing because it is just unbelievable that this hanging in the White House. His policies caused the highest inflation ever recorded, leading the U.S. dollar to lose more than 20% of its value in 4 years. His green new scam surrendered American energy dominance, and by abolishing the southern border, Biden let 21 million people from all over the world pour into the United States, including from prisons, jails, mental institutions, and insane asylums. And it goes on from there. Now, this is, once again, hyperbole, exaggeration, or just outright lies, Bob Mann.
13: Well, I think it's desecration. I think he's desecrated the White House. I mean, this is just one small aspect of the way he's desecrated the White House. He's literally destroyed part of the White House. He's desecrating it by building a gaudy, massively overpriced ballroom that I think the next president is going to want to tear down, probably because it will be built in an unsafe manner, but because also it's just going to be grotesque and needs to be removed. He held this UFC extravaganza on the front lawn of the White House, and I was in D.C. just last week, and you cannot get within 3 or 4 blocks of the White House. My future son-in-law had never been to D.C. I wanted to show him around town a little bit, and he wanted to see the White House. We couldn't get within 3 blocks of the White House. Lafayette Park is fenced off like it's a prison compound. It's just, you know, what he's done to the White House to me is just disgraceful, and those plaques are just the smallest offense in his desecration of Washington, that it also extends to the reflecting pool and the other ways that I think he's turning Washington into this sort of monument to himself.
14: Well, how are these issues, the war, of course, in Iran is now front and center, how will they play in the midterms? Is it enough to get Democrats one or both houses of Congress?
13: Well, I think I don't know. I mean, I think that the House is in play, and, you know, his attempts at rigging or stealing the election are not going as he hoped. You know, just as you and I have been talking, the Supreme Court ruled in 5-4 to allow the post office to process mail-in ballots that are postmarked by Election Day, deliver them after Election Day, which is a big part of his effort to try to depress the vote. So, you know, it's not going as well as he wanted it to go as far as being able to depress the vote of Democrats. So So, you know, I think that probably the House, if you believe history and you think history is any guide, that the House will switch and that the Senate's in play. But, you know, I worry about what's going to happen after the November election and how Trump is and the Republicans may try to refuse to seat some of those Democrats.

0: Democrats or all the Democrats or just cast doubt on the legitimacy of the election. They've already done that. And I'm not comfortable with just saying, well, the Democrats are going to win back the House. I trust that there's a plan for what to do in court and in the court of public opinion after that, because I don't think there's any way Trump and the Republicans are going to give up power just because the voters tell them to. They certainly didn't do that last time.
1: 877-217-5757. We will spend some more time with Bob Mann on Talk Louisiana 2 days after an election, and now we're just over on 4 months from the finish line. We'll talk about it when we return on Talk Louisiana.
2: Live from NPR News in Washington, I'm Nora Rahm. The Supreme Court today upheld a Mississippi law that counts mail-in ballots after Election Day, as long as they're postmarked by Election Day and received up to 5 days later. 18 states and territories allow such grace periods opposed by President Trump. Also today, the Supreme Court ruled that President Trump does not have the power to fire a sitting member of the Federal Reserve Board of Governors, while her legal challenge plays out. Russian President Vladimir Putin says his forces will fight on in Ukraine. Putin is reacting to a Ukrainian offer for both sides to end long-range strikes. NPR's Charles Maines reports from Moscow.
3: In an interview on state television, Putin painted the Ukrainian proposal to limit attacks as one of desperation, saying Kyiv needed to reinforce depleted troops along the front. Russia's military, Putin said, was finally on the verge of taking full control of four regions of Ukraine the Kremlin initially claimed to annex back in 2022. To a degree, Putin acknowledged the toll of Ukrainian drone attacks on Russia's energy infrastructure. Despite nationwide gas shortages, Putin insisted the situation was far from critical. He also said Russia was working to improve its air defense systems against drone attacks, even as Ukraine carried out weekend strikes on a key defense factory and several oil refineries. Charles Maines, NPR News, Moscow.
2: This is NPR News in Washington. More than a dozen counties in Kentucky are cleaning up after flash floods over the weekend. Officials say at least four people died. As much as 10 inches of rain fell in some areas, inundating roads and washing out bridges. Wildfires are burning in several states in the Southwest. That includes Arizona, where a fire in the northern part of the state is prompting residents to get ready to evacuate. From member station KNAU, Chris Clements reports.
4: The pocket fire nearly doubled in size this weekend, driven by high winds, low humidity, and challenging terrain. It's tearing through Red Rock Country north of Sedona and getting closer to communities like Kachina Village, where Cheyenne Grabiak lives. He says this wildfire seems worse than past fires in the area.
5: It feels a little scarier just because the wind we've had the last few days and just how dry it's been.
4: Fire managers say the pocket fire could get closer to Flagstaff as high winds continue. For NPR News, I'm Chris Clements in Flagstaff.
2: In men's soccer, it's the knockout stage of the World Cup. A loss means that team is out of the competition. One of the hosts, Canada, beat South Africa yesterday to advance. The U.S. will play Bosnia-Herzegovina on Wednesday. Brazil won the 1958 World Cup, beating Sweden. A 17-year-old named Pelé scored twice in the final. The jury said he wore that day, number 10, is up for an online auction starting today. I'm Nora Rahm, NPR News in Washington.
1: This is Jim Inkster, and thank you for joining us for Talk Louisiana. Roy Fletcher on deck, and we're wrapping it up with Bob Mann for a few more moments. And as always, you're invited to participate in our program at 877-217-5757. And did note that when Julia Letlow won the other night, she thanked a whole lot of people. But the first person she thanked was the Attorney General, Liz Merle, and she mispronounced her name. She turned her into a mural, not a Merle. And Liz Merle has endorsed Todd Blanche as the next Attorney General permanently in the United States. Bob, good choice. Bob Mann?
0: Well, I mean, if you believe in the politicization of the Justice Department, do you believe that Trump's so-called retribution campaign is a good idea? You know, having his former personal attorney, his criminal attorney, is probably the person you want in that job. But I think that Todd Blanche is wholly unqualified for the position, and I think a lot of Republicans know that as well. And it's going, people like Tom Tillis and possibly Bill Cassidy may have a hard time making that vote.
1: And one of the items that I told Bob we might talk about, and I did want to get this on in under the wire, and we probably have future discussions, but 13 years ago, he wrote a column that gained much attention, justifiably, about him being, him, John, or Bob Mann, being the descendant of a guy named John Mann. And he, Bob Mann, had people who were before him who were slave owners. And Reuters, a few years ago, in a really exhaustive investigative piece that got almost no traction, and a listener gave it to me the other day, showed that 119 members of the elite of the political world have participated through their ancestors, if you can say that, five generations removed from being slave owners, and it includes a lot of people from Louisiana. But Bob, is it important to do what you did to try to bring some clarity to this subject that resonates today as we are about to celebrate the 250th anniversary of our country?
0: I think so. I think we need to acknowledge that slavery is not really ancient history. My great-great-grandfather owned slaves. My great-grandfather grew up on a farm with 17 slaves. That was not that long ago. It was just a few generations in my family ago. And so I think it's important to recognize not only how recent that history is, but, you know, as recently as 1936, one of the slaves that my great-great-grandfather owned, a man named Cary Davenport, gave an interview to the WPA Slave Narrative Project, and that's one of the reasons why I decided to write about it, because he wrote about how awful my great-great-grandfather, John C. Mann, was to his slaves. And it really affected me deeply, and I know it affected my father when he was still alive, when my mother uncovered all this history in our family. It really upset him to know that that his great-grandfather owned 17 slaves, because my father was so opposed to any kind of racial discrimination, so offended by that, that it really affected him deeply. And I felt, to honor my father and what he taught, what he and my mother taught me, we need to acknowledge the truth of what goes on in our families, and also the advantages that those of us who come from positions of either privilege or wealth or, you know, white privilege need to acknowledge that slavery played a role in some of that. And, I'm not proud of it. But it's a truth in my family, and I can't run from it, and I should try to learn from it, and I hope I help my readers understand it a little better and learn from it as well.
1: And there were many Democrats on this list, by the way, and some not from the South. And among the people who have ancestors who are slave owners, Barack Obama, Elizabeth Warren. But in the SEC, it's amazing, these senators, many of them, most of them, come from people who own slaves, including the two in Louisiana, the two in Arkansas, the two in Mississippi. And most people in the South, white people, didn't own slaves. But yet the poor whites fought a war in which 300,000 of them died for a cause of which they were not directly benefiting from. In fact, may have most likely were being hurt by slavery. But, Bob, our country's been through tough times, and none tougher than what happened a century and a half ago.
0: Yeah, and nothing, and you know, in some sense, nothing really has changed. We still have poor whites fighting to defend the interests of rich people. Slavery's not in the picture, but nothing has really fundamentally changed in that regard. People are still willing to go fight for the rights of people who are really truly oppressing them. That's not changed.
1: Well, thank you, my friend, and let's keep talking. Robert Townley Mann, who is still doing his thing, and I don't think there is any such thing as retirement for Bob Mann.
0: Thank you, Jim.
1: And speaking of that, here's Roy Fletcher, who...
6: What's your say, Jim?
1: He keeps on going, and he was trying to defy the odds even bigger than he did in 1995 when he took an unknown state senator named Mike Foster and made him governor. And this time, John Fleming was trying to unseat a two-term U.S. senator and defy the wishes of the president and the governor, who were supporting Julia Letlow, who got the Republican nod on Saturday night. It was a tough campaign, wasn't it?
6: It was a tough campaign, you know. Ted Williams' last at bat, he hit a home run. I'm not saying this is my last at bat, but I hit that. I guess we hit a double in this one. We got into the runoff, which surprised the hell out of a lot of people. And I think the advocate today does a really good job of noting at the last week of this campaign that their own polls, the Letlo polls, had closed that gap substantially. And the money gun got fired. It got really fired. John, we spent about $1 million in the runoff, and they probably spent 12. All of the groups together, Washington groups.
1: 12 million.
6: Yeah, there was so much mail that were coming from groups I never heard of. There was so much money being spent that it was just unbelievable. But you know what? Fleming did a hell of a job with his campaign, and he's a good man, and I just loved representing him. Really good man.
1: And a guy who had a great resume. Now, yes. Independent of his politics.
6: Yes.
1: Military, business person, congressman, treasurer.
6: And he came from, unlike what Bob was talking about there, John came from very blue collar.
1: He was not on the list.
6: He wasn't on the list, I can assure you that. Neither was I. I can tell you that. My great-great-grandfather told me, this is a story that emanated in our family. They said, will you go into the war? And he said, hell no, I never owned a person. That was his response to it. And he never did. He never fought. Of course, there's a lot of people in North Louisiana that either didn't fight or kind of hit out with the Union guys. I don't know.
1: But it is amazing that the elite of 1860, many of their ancestors, 5-6 generations later, are the elite of today.
6: Yes. Yes. That's absolutely. And that has more to do with the ability to spread wealth, as Tate said, like Huey did. But that had a lot to do with the ability of the economy to expand and grow and make other people wealthy and other people well off and middle class and so on and so forth. And we had that at one time. That's what we're trying to get back to.
1: And now we have the first black nominee of a party since Reconstruction. And this guy you talk about a guy who's not a silk stocking person. Jamie Davis doesn't fit that description.
6: No, he doesn't. He doesn't fit that description. On the other hand, he has his own description that he has. Letlow has hers. They'll fight it out. We'll see what happens. I don't expect a lot of this talk about some people being for Davis and all that kind of stuff. I think that the Republicans will all get back together and everybody be lined up.
1: Do you think Fleming will endorse Letlow?
6: I don't know that. I don't have any idea.
1: Most people in your class, the political class, believe the race is over. Are they right or wrong?
6: I don't. They better rethink that whole notion. And I'm not pitching this for anybody, but I'll just say this, that you're in the middle of a midterm with a very, very divided country. And there is a particular group in Louisiana, about 15 to 18% white voters that are liberal as hell. They're more liberal than black voters. And so this could be a race, and it depends on how well Davis handles himself and what the Democrats do nationally. Do they have the money to put into a race that they think they're going to lose, but they might have a chance? And so that all becomes a question. I think it's incumbent on Letlow and her campaign to try to put back together a Republican Party and get on with the program. And I think that'll happen.
1: Well, she is 45, and so she has the opportunity to be there for a while. And today, with the midterms beckoning in just over 4 months, the Supreme Court cited against, this is the headline, upholds law to count mail-in ballots arriving after Election Day. And this was a big thing for the president. The Supreme Court sided against national Republicans and President Trump's administration to allow mail-in ballots that arrive after Election Day to be counted, upholding the law in more than a dozen states. Your take on this as we head to the break.
6: That was a fight that, that was a...
1: It was a 5-4 vote, by the way.
6: Yeah, that was ultimately a fight that emanated out of Pennsylvania, I think. There was so many, in Michigan, right. There were so many ballots coming in there. That was 2016, I believe. 2020, I can't remember which. Anyway, I can understand it. If the thing is postmarked properly and so on and so forth, maybe get a day's leave or something, but...
1: Okay, we're going to spend some more time with Roy Fletcher when we return after the...
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1: This is Jim Inkster. Thank you for joining us for Talk Louisiana. Roy Fletcher in the house, and he is a seasoned Louisiana politico. 877-217-5757 is your number. And a listener says Sean Wilson won a statewide nomination. Jamie's not the first. Well, Sean Wilson was running for governor in an open primary with some other Democrats in that field. That's much different than a closed primary in which the party chooses somebody. And that's the distinction that I think is relevant. Cleo Fields, in a race you know well, in 1995, he ended up making a runoff with Mike Foster.
6: That's right.
1: Sean Wilson didn't make a runoff. Landry won in the primary.
6: See, Davis and Letlow now have to go head-to-head. And that's one of the things about the closed primaries, which makes it interesting because all of a sudden he's on the same stage with her. If she gets on the stage, I don't know that she's
1: not going to debate him.
6: I wouldn't think so. She wouldn't debate Fleming.
1: You want to bet?
6: She wouldn't debate Fleming. So that's.
1: She debated him in the primary, but that was.
6: She didn't debate Fleming.
1: No, she didn't debate him when
6: it was one on one.
1: No.
6: And I'm not going to rehash that. But
1: you know, and I'll give Mike Foster credit, and you handled his campaign.
6: Yep.
1: This was Louisiana 1995. We kind of knew he was going to win, but yet he still debated Cleo Fields.
6: Absolutely.
1: He still gave the people of Louisiana a debate.
6: He respected the people of the state, and he respected the candidacy of Cleo Fields. And he respected Cleo as a person. That's what he wanted to leave. That was a legacy that he wanted to leave. That was important to him. I can tell you that right now. I probably was arguing, I don't do that, but... You know what? Fine. When he said, no, I'm going to do it, I said, yeah, let's do it. That's fine. Let's go. That's fine. That'll work good. And it gave everybody a chance to say what they needed to say.
1: Okay, well, Mike Foster won that race handsomely, but to show you how apathetic...
6: It's a different world.
1: Well, yeah, but Cleo Fields got more votes in defeat, a resounding defeat, than Jeff Landry received in victory.
6: That's it.
1: What is going on with our electorate? And the other night, the turnout was 18%.
6: Yes, yeah. The interesting thing about the other night, that's kind of interesting. Fleming got 23,000 more votes than he got in the primary, almost 24,000. And Letlow got 95 more votes than she got in the primary. That's right. That's true. What was left out was Bill Cassidy's numbers, you know. I mean, that was sort of the thing. But, yeah, the electorate, I think it's national. We saw it in New York City, that in those congressional primaries up there. There's nobody voting. And it's almost as if the whole country is just, like, turned off on what we have in the political system. And I can understand that. Look. And I'll bring this up because it's very important. The carbon capture, that whole fight in Louisiana, engendered so much money against a candidate because that candidate decided to take an opposite position that it almost sends a signal to people, do not be different. Don't argue for your case, because if you do, you're going to get your head knocked off by money. And that's... I mean, I think people see that.
1: And the misleading stuff, like your guy, Fletcher, who those of us who know him know he's about as conservative as you can get. He was called a rhino. Were those fighting words, Roy Fletcher?
6: I don't know what it was. I mean, I don't find it. Anybody calls anybody something in a campaign, I don't care. It don't matter.
1: I remember John Treen, your friend and mine, and Mike Chittum, your friend and mine.
6: Yes.
1: They almost came to blows once because Chittum had the audacity to call Treen a liberal.
6: Yes. Can you imagine?
1: Craig and Nacogdoches, you're on with Roy Fletcher. Hi, Craig.
12: Good. Yeah, I just want to say something to the people that didn't vote. I don't know if either of you or both of you are a fan of the Canadian rock band Rush.
6: Yes.
12: They have a song, Free Will, and a line in that song says, if you choose not to decide, you have still made a choice.
6: That's a good point.
1: That's right, and that's why when people said Jeff Landry didn't get a landslide, he got a landslide.
6: Yes, he did, of the people who voted.
1: A mandate.
6: Yes, but people can vote with their feet, too. They can decide to stay home and just sit there. That's the truth. That's a vote.
1: But in modern time, and perhaps all time in Louisiana, the race that got the most amount of participation was Edwards versus Duke, which were the two most disliked politicians in the state at the time.
6: Isn't that interesting? And they were the most opposite of each other as well. I don't know if I've ever seen anything so opposite in my life than those two people. But it engendered so much talk and so much energy that it was unbelievable. I think that Foster was like third in that list of people of races that I've seen like that. It's very interesting to see. Look, if you take a position that's not in the sort of in the highway of, you know, good thought, if you take that position and you prosecute it, you're liable to get punished. And that's what happened, frankly, in this race. Fleming went out there and became this agent of change and an agent of response to this carbon sequestration stuff, and he got punished for it. Yeah, no, we're going to spend all the money in the world. And I was warned, and I was told, and I was all that. And you know what? He knew it, and I knew it, and we didn't care. We kept going. And I'm proud of that
1: all
6: fact.
1: Right. Well, Louisiana, it continues to be a major player in the world politics and even on the court.
6: Yes.
1: The deciding vote in this case today was by Amy Coney Barrett.
6: Is that right?
1: Yep, it sure was. And it's interesting because the other four were thought to vote as they did. Sotomayor,
6: yes.
1: Kagan, Brown Jackson, and Roberts. But it was Amy Coney Barrett who switched over
6: the Jefferson Parish lady.
1: That's right.
6: Yep.
1: That's right, from Notre Dame, the only non-Ivy Leaguer on the court.
6: Right.
1: Paul Annopoulos, you're on with Roy Fletcher. Hello, Paul.
13: Good morning, Jim, and good morning to your guests. This question is for Jim. You know, with all jokes aside and all the foolishness with the election sometimes, we got some serious problems in Louisiana. We just lost $500,000 for a community college in Opelousas. Do you think Ms. Letlow would take an invitation from Talk Louisiana to come on and just talk?
1: Well, we invited her a while back, and she, it wasn't just me. She, now sometimes it is just me, but in this case, no, she, I don't think she's going to, I think she's going to be all but in the witness protection program. unless there's some poll that comes out showing, Jamie Davis gaining steam, and he could do that if he had the same budget, but he doesn't, and the Democrats, they're going to spend their money in Texas and

0: because they think they can win those seats, and in Ohio, but they're probably not going to invest much in Louisiana.
1: I wouldn't see it, but that was a point that I made earlier, is that if they did try, they may do better than what people expect right now. But I will say this, if African Americans turn out, and with the 15 to 18% white liberals, you're around 42, 43. And I mean, that's a respectable show in a general election.
0: All right. 877-217-5757. Remember Art Linkletter? He said, kids say the darndest thing. Here's a young man who says he's in high school and wants to know Roy Fletcher's opinion about Woody Jenkins leading a charge to pay for the legal defense of Tony Spell. I'm laughing at the irony of that. Quite an enlightened young man here, though.
1: Oh, yeah, that's interesting. There's a fellow in Texas that wants to do that, too, that's probably got a lot more money.
0: Reverend Spell's probably going to parlay this into a very nice windfall.
1: Well, it might be.
0: And he had Daryl Glassberg greeting him at the jailhouse, I understand.
1: I saw Daryl Saturday night.
0: Yeah.
1: Daryl, I love Daryl. Daryl's
0: a good guy. Daryl's a fine man.
1: He really is.
0: He cares.
1: He really cares.
0: like the line in Back to School when Sam Kinison's the teacher and Roddy Dangerfield says he cares. About what? I'm not sure, but he cares. But Daryl cares.
1: That was, I think he cares.
0: But you know, last week, I was at WAFB for election coverage,
1: yes,
0: and one of the honchos there told me that the news story of the week wasn't the election. It was Reverend Tony Spell
1: whacking away
0: 35 times. Then a little kick to kind of finish it off.
1: Well,
0: and then the kid gets up and walks away.
1: Well, yeah, well, it did, you know, he didn't kill it.
0: Well, thank God. But didn't Reverend Spell say that he laid hands on him?
1: I suspect that Reverend Spell will have a very good defense and a very aggressive defense when he gets to the trial.
0: And he's got a very good lawyer in Jeff Wittenbrink, who was identified in The Advocate last week as Wittenbrink, Attorney Wittenbrink.
1: Uh-oh.
0: Yeah.
1: Yeah. Well, I've worked with him for 2 months now. He is a very fine lawyer. Very fine.
0: Oh, he's...
1: He represented us on all the cease and desist orders and everything else they put on us.
0: And he won in the Supreme Court, didn't he?
1: Yes.
0: He won the
1: case
0: lockdown.
1: Spell.
0: Yeah. Oh, yeah.
1: That's
0: lockdown,
1: exactly right.
0: Yeah,
1: so. He's a very fine lawyer.
0: Now, Reverend Spell, he flirted with running against John Kennedy. What would happen if this guy got into politics?
1: Well, I got to tell you, I don't know after the whip ass, I don't know what.
0: That might help him.
1: Might help him.
0: This is Louisiana.
1: You know, I mean, but I can tell you one thing. He'd be a hell of a candidate. I don't know if you've watched him, but he's good, man.
0: Oh, he's definitely
1: he's very good.
0: A performer.
1: Yeah.
0: Thank you, Roy Fletcher, and congrats for being a good sport coming in here today. And sometimes you win, sometimes you don't. We're back tomorrow. Until then, thanks for listening. Stay safe, stay tuned.
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3: Dry and hot weather coming our way in the near term. It's a ramping up of shower and thunderstorm chances, though, by midweek. Abundant sunshine streaming in today, our afternoon high middle 90s, but you factor in the humidity. We have a heat index value from 105 to 107. Tonight, generally clear, low mid 70s. More heat's building in tomorrow, the high closer to 97. Scattered showers with thunderstorms back in the forecast by Wednesday afternoon into Wednesday night. Stray thunderstorms on Thursday. I'm WRKF meteorologist Jennifer Naira Moore.
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5: As the second president of the United States, John Adams was establishing precedent.
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3: Dry and hot weather coming our way in the near term. It's a ramping up of shower and thunderstorm chances, though, by midweek. Abundant sunshine streaming in today. Our afternoon high middle 90s that you factor in the humidity. We have a heat index value from 105 to 107. Tonight, generally clear, low mid 70s. More heat building in tomorrow, the high closer to 97. Scattered showers with thunderstorms back in the forecast by Wednesday afternoon into Wednesday night. Stray thunderstorms on Thursday. I'm WRKF meteorologist Jennifer Nairamore.
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5: As the second president of the United States, John Adams was establishing precedent.
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7: From WHYY in Philadelphia, I'm Terry Gross with Fresh Air. Today, Chris Evert and Martina Navratilova, the two most famous and successful women's tennis champions of their generation. They'll talk about being friends and rivals and the difficulty of being both at the same time. Though a contrasting public figures, Evert became a tennis star in her mid-teens. Her image was the girl next door. Navratilova defected from communist Czechoslovakia on the day she lost a semifinals match to Evert at the U.S. Open. After being outed, Navratilova became a gay rights advocate. After they had both retired, Evert and Navratilova were each diagnosed with cancer about the same time. They did well, but last

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2: Dry and hot weather coming our way in the near term. It's a ramping up of shower and thunderstorm chances, though, by midweek. Abundant sunshine streaming in today. Our afternoon high middle 90s, but you factor in the humidity. We have a heat index value from 105 to 107. Tonight, generally clear, low mid-70s. More heat's building in tomorrow, the high closer to 97. Scattered showers with thunderstorms back in the forecast by Wednesday afternoon into Wednesday night. Stray thunderstorms on Thursday. I'm WRKF meteorologist Jennifer Dayramore.
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5: As the second president of the United States, John Adams was establishing precedent.
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7: On Louisiana Considered, we review the results from Saturday's Senate primary and what this means for the general elections in November. We also discuss the Southern Poverty Law Center's Year in Hate and Extremism report and talk to the doctor behind the first Louisiana patient to be functionally cured of sickle cell disease. That's coming up.
8: Live from NPR News, I'm Lakshmi Singh. President Trump is doubling down on his effort to overhaul elections. NPR's Franco Ordonez reports the latest push comes as the Supreme Court rules that mail-in ballots can be counted after Election Day.
9: President Trump has long sought to crack down on mail-in voting. He took to social media soon after the ruling, calling it a tremendous loss. And he argued that it was even more reason for members of Congress to pass his election legislation, which limits mail-in ballots and requires proof of citizenship for

0: voting. He wrote, quote, "There is only one reason to oppose: cheating. The fight over the election legislation has deepened cracks between Trump and Republican leaders in the Senate, who've tried to explain to the president that they simply don't have the votes to pass the legislation, and that the fight is also hurting Republicans as they look to turn the focus to the economy ahead of the midterm elections." Franco Ordonez, NPR News, the White House.
1: It's been 5 days since two powerful earthquakes struck Venezuela. Reuters News Service recording a group of rescuers in hard hats and face masks periodically raising their arms, signaling for quiet as they apparently try to listen for voices of survivors who may still be trapped in the rubble. The official death toll is nearing 1,500. Thousands more people are still unaccounted for. NPR's Ada Peralta is in Caracas.
2: What I saw was just a couple of dozen family members climbing through the rubble, and they were just picking random places to dig. And then at times the smell of death would get stronger and they would dig faster. And I mean, look, there are helicopters in the air and there's backhoes, and the Venezuelan government has deployed the military and the police, and a bunch of foreign countries have sent rescue crews here. But there's just not enough of them.
1: NPR's Ada Peralta reporting. Nearly a year to the day since it opened, the Immigration Detention Center in the Florida Everglades is empty. For member station WUSF, here's Megan Bowman.
3: Center for Biological Diversity attorney Elise Bennett says her biggest concern is the detention center Florida officials nicknamed Alligator Alcatraz could reopen.
4: There's a lot of work that needs to be done, not just to undo the harm that's already been done at the site by this facility, but to figure out how to make sure nothing like this, no kind of development or intensification of the site, can ever happen again.
3: Bennett says they want assurances the site is shutting down for good. A public evaluation of all the harm caused and any damage is cleaned up and paid for. Governor Ron DeSantis says it was a good use of the state's resources. He's always maintained this was a temporary solution and says it will be taken down over the next 2 weeks. For NPR News, I'm Megan Bowman in Tampa.
1: It's NPR.
5: It's 12:04. Here's your Louisiana news. Several runoffs were decided in Louisiana over the weekend, among them primary races for the U.S. Senate. Arbor Juhas reports U.S. Representative Julia Letlow won the Republican nomination with 57% of the vote.
6: In the May primary, Letlow had a strong lead. But in recent weeks, some polls suggested her opponent, State Treasurer John Fleming, was catching up. It wasn't enough. Both are conservatives and Trump supporters, but Trump asked Letlow to run to unseat Bill Cassidy, who voted to remove him from office back in 2021. Attack ads lobbed from both sides accused each other of not being true conservatives. In her victory speech, Letlow said it was a tough race.
7: But I'm so proud to say that I am truly battle-tested for November 3rd, and we're going to go win this thing!
6: She'll face Democrat Jamie Davis, a row crop farmer in Tensaw Parish. In New Orleans, I'm Aubrey Juhas.
5: Governor Jeff Landry has vetoed 78 projects from three budget bills, slashing more than $12 million from the state's budget in the process. Melinda DeLatte with the Public Affairs Research Council says this year's vetoes were aimed at Democratic districts.
8: There are a lot of vetoes of projects, particularly in New Orleans. That seems to have taken quite the brunt of a lot of these vetoes, but also in the Baton Rouge area as well.
5: In a statement, New Orleans Mayor Helena Moreno called the vetoes, quote, deeply disappointing. Unlike other vetoes that Landry issued, which were accompanied by letters explaining his reasons, this letter offered no explanation. With Louisiana News, I'm Karen Henderson.
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5: From WRKF in Baton Rouge and WWNO in New Orleans, you're listening to Louisiana Considered. I'm Karen Henderson. On the show today, the Southern Poverty Law Center released their annual report in Hate and Extremism. We break down the findings. Plus, we hear from a New Orleans doctor behind the first sickle cell patient to be functionally cured of the disease in Louisiana. But first, the Times-Picayune, the Advocate's editorial director and columnist, Stephanie Grace, is here to talk politics. Steph, thanks for being here.
14: Thank you for having me.
5: Primary season for Louisiana's U.S. Senate race is finally behind us. We know who the Republican and Democratic candidates in the fall election will be. Let's talk about how Republican Julia Letlow and Democrat Jamie Davis made it this far.
14: Right. Well, the first thing to say is that the reason we had party primaries in the first place and the reason we're getting a new senator next year, they're related. Both were set in motion by President Donald Trump and his loyal supporters in Louisiana, who were angry at Bill Cassidy, the incumbent Republican, for having voted to convict Trump in the second impeachment trial back in 2021. That was the one over inciting the January 6th attack on Congress after Trump refused to accept that he'd lost to Joe Biden. Jeff Landry, Louisiana governor, is a diehard Trump supporter. So when he got elected and got into office in 2024, one of the first things he did was to push the legislature to switch from open primaries to party primaries. You know, there had been interest in making that change anyway from both Republicans and Democrats, you know, who want to help, you know, their parties, their ideological candidates get elected. But it was really the Cassidy reelection that fueled this change. And then when Trump got reelected later that year, Cassidy did everything he could to, you know, try to get back in the president's favor, including taking a really controversial vote to confirm Robert F. Kennedy Jr. as Health and Human Services Secretary. Cassidy, of course, is not only a doctor, but a longtime vaccine proponent. But it didn't work. Trump recruited Letlow to take him on in this new primary system in which his supporters would have a lot of say. And that did work. Cassidy finished third in the primary, and then Letlow beat back Treasurer John Fleming in the runoff this weekend, kind of on the strength of that Trump endorsement and a lot of help from Landry. And of course, the money that comes with being the choice of people like the president and the governor.
5: The size of Letlow's victory, though, 14 points, was maybe a little surprising, given that some recent polls showed a tight race with Fleming.
14: Yeah, that's right. You know, Letlow had kind of a scare. Fleming ran a pretty strong grassroots anti-establishment campaign, and it did seem to be picking up some steam. You know, it's kind of maybe ironic that he was the outsider because he did work in the first Trump White House, and he claimed to have been MAGA before MAGA was cool. That was his phrase. But the Letlow campaign brought Trump in for a last-minute push. They had a telephone town hall. There were a lot of text messages, social media. And in the end, there were a ton of attack ads. I should say that the attacks on both sides were pretty disingenuous. You know, Fleming painted Letlow as pro-DEI, and, you know, she painted Fleming as pro-immigration, you know, based on some past comments that each had made. But it's pretty clear that neither would have voted that way in the Senate. You know, the idea was to portray them as flip-floppers. And in Letlow's case, you know, that's kind of accurate because she did endorse DEI when she was a candidate to be a university president some years ago. But either one would be a reliable vote for Trump's agenda.
5: And what can you tell us about the Democrat, Jamie Davis?
14: Well, he's a farmer from North Louisiana. He won quite easily over New Orleans businessman Gary Crockett Saturday. He's not very well known around the state, but, you know, he's made a good impression on Democrats, you know, and there is a feeling that outsiders in other states are doing well this year, so maybe he could. You know, he did win by 60 points in the primary, which is very impressive. But in the general election, he faces really long odds because Louisiana races, Senate races have really become nationalized. And Letlow is certainly running to represent Donald Trump as much as she's running to represent Louisiana. You know, the last time a Democrat won a Senate race in Louisiana, it was all the way back in 2008. And that was Mary Landry, who had been a major force for the state after Katrina. But even then, it was pretty close. So, you know, the trend has been going this way for a long time.
5: Stephanie Grace, the Times-Picayune, the Advocate's editorial director and columnist. Steph, thanks again.
14: Okay, thank you.
5: The Southern Poverty Law Center released its annual Year in Hate and Extremism report in early June, counting more than 1,200 hate and extremist anti-government groups across the country and 33 across Louisiana, Mississippi, and Alabama. The report says the hard right is no longer knocking on the door of American institutions it has walked through. Gulf State's newsroom reporter Tanner O'Neill Riley has been covering the finding in our region and joins us now. Tanner, welcome.
15: Thanks for having me. I appreciate it.
5: Give us the big picture. What did the SPLC find in Louisiana this year?
15: The SPLC found that Louisiana had 8 groups on its list, down 5 from 2024. But the SPLC says that's not progress. Instead, it's adaptation. What's changed is where the activity is happening. You have Blood Tribe, a white supremacist organization, using explicit Nazi imagery, showing up to a pro-democracy rally in Covington. Patriot Front posting racist propaganda around Baton Rouge and New Orleans. Gulf Coast Active Club holding sparring sessions in St. Francisville. And then at the state house level, organizations filing amicus briefs and lobbying legislators. It's the same movement operating on 2 tracks at once. And what the SPLC is arguing is that those tracks feed each other.
5: And this isn't just a Louisiana story.
15: Exactly. And that's what struck me most in the reporting. Across Louisiana, Mississippi, and Alabama, there are 33 groups, 20 of them in Alabama alone. Now, the SPLC says Alabama's concentration is related to something they've tracked for years. The stronger the civil rights organizing in a given area, the stronger the extremist backlash. Mississippi's count is smaller, but it includes the American Family Association, which is a Tupelo-based organization whose influence runs through national media and lobbying networks, not street demonstrations. The footprint looks different state to state, but the infrastructure is shared. Rachel Carol Rivas, who directs research and analysis for the PLC's intelligence project, put it this way.
16: You don't have to coordinate in terms of an event to coordinate your propaganda. And that's a problem for democracy, for inclusive democracy. And it's most definitely a problem for the people who have died as victims of mass violence that were results of this conspiracy theory and inspired by it.
5: Tanner, you mentioned the policy track. What does this look like in Louisiana specifically?
15: Coming up, I recall hearing that the Klan is not dead. Instead, they've exchanged their white robes for a business suit and the noose for a pen. And we see that in Louisiana specifically. 2 of the state's 8 groups, the Louisiana Family Forum and the Ruth Institute, don't organize rallies. They file briefs and work with the legislature. The LFF, for example, championed a 2024 law requiring the 10 Commandments to be displayed in public school classrooms and donated posters distributed to nearly every public college system in the state. The SPLC calls them hate groups. When I asked Rivas how they draw that line between a hate group and a conservative advocacy organization, she was very direct.
16: And their vilification and othering and dehumanizing of LGBTQ people is hateful at its core. And that doesn't matter if you wrap it in a flag or claim, you know, your religion is a very narrow version that most Christians don't believe in, or you put it in a policy docket as a bill. It's still hateful at the end of the day.
5: The groups themselves disagree, though. What did they say?
15: Both the LFF and the AFA rejected the designation outright. Walker Wildman of the AFA called the SPLC an arm of the Democratic Party. But when I asked whether his organization would denounce people who weaponize Christian scripture to intentionally harm others, not what they believe, just the deliberate intent to harm, he wouldn't answer directly. When I pressed again, he said that I, and the Gulf States newsroom by extension, was parroting Democratic talking points. I put that to Ryan Burge, a political scientist at Washington University in St. Louis who studies American religious life, and he said that kind of deflection is a deliberate strategy.
17: The new model of rhetoric, especially on the right, is screw you. We don't care what you think. Like, if it hurts you, I don't care because you're Antifa. You're the enemy. It's this idea of, like, if you ask me a pointed question, my job is to make you feel like an idiot.
5: We're speaking with Gulf States Newsroom reporter Tanner O'Neill Riley about the FPLC's 2025 Year in Hate and Extremism report and what it shows about organized hate across the Gulf South. Tanner, the report talks a lot about recruitment, particularly targeting young men online. Is that showing up in our region?
15: I'm glad you asked, Karen. It's a national pattern, but the Gulf South isn't insulated from it. The SPLC documents a pipeline running through gaming chat rooms, unregulated social media, incel communities, and it's designed to move people from online radicalization into real-world action. But Burge connected it to something broader. As institutional religion has hollowed out, the guardrails that once kept fringe ideas from taking hold have disappeared.
17: When you deinstitutionalize American religion, those bumpers go away, those guardrails disappear, and now no one can step into the room and go, dude, we don't do that here. If 1% of America holds a nutty view, but you can tap that 1% of America on the nutty view, you have 3.5 million followers now. There's no adults in the room to stop the fringe element on both sides being fringy.
5: Wildman and the LFF both argued that the SPLC's designations are themselves dangerous, that calling Christian organizations hate groups creates hostility towards Christians. Is there anything to that?
15: It's interesting that you should ask. Burge actually shares some of that methodological skepticism, not about whether organized hate exists, but about whether lumping every designated group into one list is useful or accurate.
17: When you're throwing in groups that just think that two men shouldn't get married, with groups that literally are advocating for the elimination of black people in America, and hate is not left or right, hate is hate, period.
15: But Rivas's point is that behavior, the dehumanizing language, the vilification, is what triggers the designation, not the policy alone. And she'd argue that the political pervasiveness of these groups is exactly why that distinction matters.
5: The report shows group counts actually declined slightly from last year. Does that mean things are getting better?
15: Well, not according to the SPLC. Rivas told me the decline in anti-government groups specifically tracks with who's in the White House. After all, when the federal government shares your politics, it's harder to sell the idea that it's a tyrannical enemy. And the Trump administration eliminated funding for the three largest federal hate crime prevention grant programs. So what looks like a quieter year on paper is really a realignment. Less street activity, more policy, more propaganda, and a federal environment that's removed the accountability structures that once kept some of this in check.
5: So what does the SPLC say this report is actually trying to accomplish?
15: Rivas was very direct about the limits of what a report like this can do on its own. She said we're beyond name and shame. The point, she told me, is to validate people being targeted who may feel like what's happening to them is isolated and to give communities a concrete roadmap for what comes next.
16: And if you know how it's happening, you can intervene, you can prevent, you can be one step ahead.
5: We've been talking with Gulf States Newsroom reporter Tanner O'Neill Riley about the SPLC's 2025 Year in Hate and Extremism report. Tanner, thanks for being here.
15: It's been a pleasure. Thank you very much.
5: From WRKF in Baton Rouge and WWNO in New Orleans, you're listening to Louisiana Considered. I'm Karen Henderson. Three-year-old Daniel Cressy recently became the first patient in Louisiana to undergo gene therapy for sickle cell disease. Now that he's been functionally cured of the disease, he can pursue his lifelong dream of becoming a pilot. He also co-founded Privileged Pilots, a nonprofit that encourages others going through medical challenges to still pursue their dreams. Dr. Ben Watkins is the director of the Stem Cell Transplant and Cell Therapy Program at Children's Hospital in New Orleans. He spoke with WWNO's Alana Schreiber for more.
18: You've explained a little bit about this very interesting rural background that you have. Can you describe that for us and how that ultimately led you to this career in medicine?
19: Yeah, certainly. So I grew up very rural in the Ozark Mountains of Arkansas. My parents were organic farmers, primarily blueberries. We lived, 5 miles down a dirt road in a log cabin my father built. That's really where the story begins, because, what I was really struck with growing up is just seeing lack of access to appropriate medical care. Our family was uninsured for pretty much my whole childhood. But also the community that I lived in suffered significantly from poverty. And the nearest medical centers were hours away. And so, I knew I always wanted to go into medicine. And then once I got into medicine, I realized I'd really like to find a way to improve access to potentially life-saving treatments. And so that was really the impetus to kind of go into, pediatric cancer, transplant, gene therapy is really that mission to try to improve care.
18: That's so interesting. So can you tell us about this gene therapy research that you've done, and specifically gene therapy used to treat sickle cell? What is different about this and how does it work?
19: Yeah, so gene therapy is really just a tremendous advance. It's one of the biggest things in modern medicine to come out in a while. And so, sickle cell disease is caused by a mutation that results in an abnormally shaped red blood cell. So under stress, a patient with sickle cell disease, their cells will collapse. Instead of being perfectly round, they form like a sickle shape, which is like a crescent shape. Those red blood cells don't flow well through the bloodstream. They get caught up in the really small vessels, and that can lead to things like severe pain, stroke, lung problems, heart problems. Basically, every organ in the body can be affected by it. Where your red blood cells come from is your stem cells. Your stem cells live in your bone marrow. So we collect stem cells from a patient with sickle cell disease, and then we can edit their genes or add a gene to make a more normal hemoglobin. So it doesn't collapse under that pressure and doesn't get clogged in those small blood vessels. And so that's what Daniel went through was a long journey. It took a while because we had to collect his stem cells, edit his genes, and then give them back to him. And we're really excited about this advancement. He's the first person in Louisiana to receive this treatment, and just really excited about the future possibilities.
18: Yeah. So what can you tell us about Daniel, and why was he selected to be the first person in Louisiana to receive this treatment for sickle cell? And then what does this treatment actually look like in terms of his recovery, his time in the hospital?
19: Yeah. So Daniel has been a perfect first patient. I tell people it's basically like he trained for this his whole life. Daniel was diagnosed with sickle cell disease shortly after birth. And it was treated by our sickle cell team here. Daniel did everything right. He took all the medicines. He was on the best available treatments, but he still suffered significantly. He had frequent severe pain that led him to the ER, frequent admissions to the hospital. And it was really limiting his ability to just be a normal child. But it wasn't just that led him to gene therapy. That's sometimes what people come in with is really just the pain aspect of it or their symptoms of sickle cell. But his story was a little bit different. Daniel had this dream to be a pilot. And so he had put in a ton of work to become a pilot. He took all the courses he needed to. He was taking all the flying lessons. And then he was right about to go for his license. And he was told he couldn't be a pilot because he had sickle cell disease. So it wasn't because of his, lack of ability or determination or effort. Because he clearly has all of those. It was only because of the disease he was born with. And so he is very motivated and very ambitious. And so he started to appeal, and he sent several appeals in and eventually received a letter back from the FAA saying that, they would not consider him because of his sickle cell disease unless he got a stem cell transplant or gene therapy with this CRISPR technology that he received. And so he came knocking on our door very early, actually before the FDA approval. He's like, I know this is coming. I'm interested in getting it. And so as soon as we FDA approval and we were approved as a treatment center, we started his process and his journey.
18: Wow. So tell us a little bit about the process specifically and what that looked like for him. And how long did he have to be in the hospital? How kind of immunocompromised was he?
19: Yeah, so there's several steps in order to get gene therapy. And so his process actually started 2 years ago. But once we officially got approval, we had to collect his stem cells. So he went through a process where he was admitted to the hospital for several days while we collected his stem cells. That was done through a machine that's similar to what you use to donate platelets, the same kind of idea. After we collected his stem cells, his cells actually got sent to Scotland to edit the genes, because there's only a few sites in the world that can actually do this gene editing. And so the manufacturing of his stem cells took, 3 to 4 months or so while he was just kind of sitting waiting to receive the treatment. And then once we received them back within the hospital after they'd undergone extensive testing, Daniel had to undergo pretty intensive chemotherapy and then received the infusion of the gene therapy. And that was probably the easiest part of this whole process. It took like 2 minutes through an IV, and then we had to wait. And so he stayed in the hospital for about 6 weeks while we were waiting on these new genetically modified cells to work. And he was under strict isolation because he didn't have an immune system then. So, he had special room he was in, special isolation, special diets, and he was fully committed to the whole journey. And then after that 3 to 4 weeks, we saw that the stem cells were working and making more normal red blood cells, and he was discharged from the hospital.
18: That's incredible. And so now he's considered to be functionally cured. What was your reaction when you saw that, this is really working? I mean, not that it was necessarily a surprise, but this is a patient you've known for pretty much his whole life. And to all of a sudden see that this treatment is working and he can go and pursue his dreams of becoming a pilot.
19: Yeah. So, as we were getting ready to discharge him from the hospital, like we had seen that the new gene therapy was starting to work. We had a lot of conversations, Daniel and I. He's very contemplative. He loves to kind of sit and think. And so we had several of these conversations about once he left the doors of this hospital, his life was going to forever change. One, we knew that his story was going to get out and was going to make the news. But more than that, his life was going to be completely different because, he wouldn't have to, suffer the complications of sickle cell disease and can pursue his dream of being a pilot. And so Daniel actually, he calls it life two. He wears this jacket that says life two on the back of it because this is his second chance at life. And so now that he's about 4 months out from this treatment and his stem cells are working beautifully, his hemoglobin is actually higher than mine. I went to the doctor recently and his is like significantly higher than my own one. For the first time in his life, he has a normal hemoglobin. So that was really exciting to see. And it's just kind of overwhelming to be able to, what this means for Daniel and his future life, but it's bigger than that. It's bigger than all of us. It's what does this mean for sickle cell disease? What does this mean for this state? And I think that's tremendous to be a part of that process.
18: Well, so what do you see for the future of gene therapy and what other diseases might this be helpful in treating? How can this continue to expand?
19: Yeah, so, gene therapy has been around for a number of years with different successes. We are seeing it in things like immunodeficiencies, where you're either born with a dysfunctional immune system or an absent immune system altogether. We're seeing it being used for new neurologic diseases that were otherwise incurable. We're seeing it for other blood diseases like thalassemia. We're actually having our first patients with thalassemia that we're going to do gene therapy with in the coming months. And so I really see that this expanding significantly in the next number of years.
18: Dr. Ben Watkins, director of the Stem Cell Transplant and Cell Therapy Program at Children's Hospital New Orleans. Thank you so much for being here.
19: Thank you.
5: 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I'm Karen Henderson. 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
22: 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They've gained big followings just from posting videos about being alone.
23: Being a content creator is so lonely.
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22: Not quite like that, no. 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
23: POV, you're a single and child-free girl that has no friends and lives alone. And it's a Saturday night.
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0: Issa is 24 years old. She has a good job in software sales, and she lives in and works from a very nice apartment somewhere in Canada. In her videos online, she spends a lot of time by herself. Now, this is something that she's used to.
1: In elementary school, I was always like, I was never one of the more popular kids. I was never antisocial. Like, I definitely tried to talk to the other kids, but I think I always had my own little interests, and I was always a really big reader, so I would like sit in the library and like read or whatever. But I find that like the kid that would always like run away and like read in the corner was never really the most, I guess, it was never the most accepted hobby.
0: So she did the thing in high school where she tried to be less of a reader, LOL, and more of a cool girl, but she felt like she was faking it.
1: But I think I kind of ended up in an area where you would make surface level friends that don't really like you for who you are because you're pretending to be someone you're not. And I think that those type of experiences led me to just kind of be someone that really enjoys their time alone. And yeah, just like generally a girl enjoying her life.
0: Now this girl enjoying her life is being called a loneliness influencer. In her videos, she posts about being single and child-free and having no friends. Lena, what am I going to be seeing when I watch one of your videos?
1: Just generally a normal night in my life. I think when I first started filming these videos, I had no intention of making it like an aesthetic vlog or anything like that. I really wanted to kind of convey a normal life of somebody that doesn't have this big, great, fun social life. So I wanted to just kind of show something a little bit different. Like, what does a life look like as someone that doesn't really have this great, big social life, is not really interested in dating, and generally prefers nights in? So if you were to watch a Friday night in my life, you'd essentially just watch a girl enjoying her peace.
2: I'm wearing pajamas and I'm about to go get ice cream for dinner. I'm already having an early night, so I figured I would bake a cake because why not?
0: And you're embracing it. You're not saying, I'm 24, I'm single, I don't have friends to hang out with tonight, and I feel wretched. You're saying, and I'm happy about it.
1: That's exactly it. And that's exactly what I was, that's the goal of it. When I initially started making these videos and I kind of was like formatting these titles and like how I wanted to look, I was like, I really want the title of the video to kind of be like wham, bam, bam of like a bunch of things that I don't have. So people think that they're about to watch this like very sad routine of somebody that like is not enjoying their life.
3: Life with no friends, no kids, no marriage. I left my apartment this week. Life with no friends, no kids, no marriage. Weight gain, feeling off, cooking, and eating my cravings. Life with no friends, no kids, no marriage. How I ended up like this.
1: Throughout the video, I like always try to highlight the things that I'm really enjoying and like how peaceful it is.
2: I know what I've learned. I know what I've been through. I have a very strong understanding of how obviously all of that has correlated into who I am today. And I'm currently at peace. I'm happy with my life. I'm happy with what I'm working on.
1: It was always like a little play on like the expectation of how people might feel if they're single and live alone and don't have a great big social life versus like my actual reality, which is like, I like this. And from the response that I've gotten, especially from women, there's a lot of like-minded people out there that also like this life, you know?
0: Yeah, you have something like 200,000 followers, which is a lot of people watching what you do. What have you heard from people? Why do you think you're growing?
1: I think there's definitely two types of viewers. I kind of noted, like when I started these videos, I had no idea who I would, like what type of audience I would kind of cater to. I actually thought I would get like girls in their 20s who also don't have a lot of friends. Like that's really what I thought my audience would be, but it actually grew into something a lot cooler and just like a lot of different lifestyles. Like I have viewers that, you know, are married and have families, but think this is so fun and like relaxing because it makes them think of what their life was like before. And they love their family and their current lives, but they also love their previous life, right? Which is the goal. Like, I think you should try to make the most of every stage of your life. And I really like those type of viewers. And then there's also the women who live similar lifestyles and love the representation, or they love seeing, I'll have like a millennial or like a little bit older audience base that is like really happy to see the younger generation kind of embracing this, focusing on yourself, prioritizing yourself, your career, your goals over relationships, especially romantic relationships, and just like finding yourself. I I see like so much knowledge, like a wealth of knowledge in those women. And I love it when they leave comments about their life stories or like what they experienced to lead them to this and how they're so happy to see that like the newer or like not the newer, but the current generations kind of learn these lessons without going through like the, I guess the big fallout. You know what I mean?
4: Yeah.
1: So it's been very cool to see the different type of people that kind of watch this, these type of videos.
0: Do you respond to people who leave comments on your videos?
1: I don't respond to as many people as I'd want to. I try to respond to like questions or, you know, I like comments that are like very, very descriptive and like share like a compassionate story about their life that I truly like feel and resonate with. But I draw like a pretty serious line with like how much time I'm spending scrolling through social media. That is a very, like, I'm sure this will lead into your next question, but do I feel like my social life is getting fulfilled by social media? The answer to that question is no. I do not feel like my social life is getting fulfilled by social media because the moment I close my phone, my apartment's quiet, I'm still alone. And because I had gotten to such a point where I was at like so much peace in my life when I started filming these videos, I almost felt like reading way too many opinions would disrupt my peace a little bit. I think that my creativity and like just like generally my life thrives a little bit more when I spend a little bit less time on social media. So I don't have the time to respond to everybody. No.
0: Okay. So online is not a satisfying social life. What is your social life then?
1: I'm not saying it's not a satisfying social life. I'm saying that it doesn't replace what a social life would be.
0: Okay.
1: And I think that's kind of the accusation or people's takeaway from my videos is they're like, well, you know, get these type of, you're putting your life out there, getting a bunch of responses on it. That's probably replacing a social life for you. But I spent 2 years alone before I ever filmed the video. Reading comments is not the same thing as having people around you. You know what I mean? And not 100% opposed to like making friends or anything like that ever again. It's more so like, I just went through like some hard times and obviously I was trying to find myself. I didn't want to go through hard times and then jump into other friendships where I feel like I'm doing the same thing of pretending to be someone I'm not and accepting treatment that I don't think, you know, is aligned with what I'm looking for. And I would be open to making friends again in the future. It was just about like finding myself and enjoying my life and making sure that those friends that I find in the future are 100% right for me and I'm right for them. And we actually fulfill each other's lives instead of bringing any negativity or anything like that to each other. So it's basically just spending, you know, a lot of time by myself. I have a really close relationship with my family and, but I don't rely on them for social interaction. I just like enjoy speaking to my family and I would in any way, but just making the most of my life alone until I meet the right people.
0: A lot of what you're showing in your videos does not seem all that, I mean, I'm not one of the people that looks at your videos and thinks, oh my goodness, how awful. There is one thing about your videos that made me incredibly sad. You went to see the movie Obsession by yourself. Obsession is the scariest movie ever made.
5: Bear, I love you so, so, so, so, so much. I don't think I could live without you.
0: I tried to crawl into my friend's body. I got so scared watching that movie. And you're sitting there in a theater and you're like white knuckling it, I'm imagining, alone. So that was the moment for me where I'm like, this girl needs a friend. Are there moments for you where you're like, I really wish I had had a friend there. I really do need to go out and meet someone so I don't have to watch Obsession alone.
1: You know what? In the theater was like actually fine. I found that like, because it was such a full theater and there was like so much like, so many people were being like funny. Like nobody was being annoying, but there was a lot of like reactions and like it was very funny. So it felt interactive. I will say like when I left, it would have been fun to like debrief what I just watched with people because I was like, oh my God, that was so creepy. Like I have actually seen a lot of horror movies in my life. I was not expecting that to be that genuinely creepy. So yeah, I get what you're saying. I wouldn't say that was one of those instances where I truly felt like, oh, I wish there was someone else here, but I get what you're saying. It would have been cool if there were people around me that I could chat with. There are moments, yeah, like sometimes like I live in a lake town and like sometimes I'll like drive downtown on like a nice, beautiful Saturday night or something. Like I mentioned earlier, patios are full. I'm like, that would be cool, you know? But those are just like fleeting moments typically. And I think if I got to the point where I was genuinely having those thoughts very, very often and like feeling so ready to like share experiences and moments with other people, I would put the effort into finding friends. I'm not saying it'll be easy. I just haven't gotten to that point yet. And I don't know if I will. I never try to say this is the way it is and it'll be like this forever, but I'm okay right now, you know?
0: Is Lana Issa. She's been called a loneliness influencer. Our next guest has written about these young women, and they are mostly women, and she says this is part of a broader problem.
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9: Hi, I'm Faith Hill. I'm a staff writer for The Atlantic.
0: In the first half of the show, we talked to a young woman who has made a name for herself as a loneliness influencer. I know that you've written about this trend. We asked her what she thinks is going on. You kind of took a 3,000-foot perspective. What do you think is going on here?
9: Yeah, I mean, I think sort of my first, you know, impulse when I heard about this kind of genre of a video that people are watching is, you know, that there's a lot of people spending a ton of time alone. We've heard a lot of people talk about, you know, a loneliness epidemic.
10: Dr. Vivek Murthy, the U.S. Surgeon General, says loneliness is an epidemic.
11: It can have profound effects on mental health as well as heart disease, stroke, and dementia. Social isolation can be as deadly as smoking up to 15 cigarettes a day.
9: So I thought maybe people were getting sort of social connection through these, you know, videos from a safe distance rather than spending time in person with people. And I think, you know, maybe there's some of that going on, but I also realized as I was looking through these videos and reading all the comments that a lot of the people commenting, you know, seemed to have a lot going on in their lives socially, so much so that, you know, they were sort of busy and exhausted and burned out, overextended. For some people, the appeal was actually in kind of the fantasy of it, like in the way that some people would, you know, look at influencers posting about these, you know, fabulous exotic vacations they can't afford to take.
12: My husband is bored without me and always wants me around. On the other hand, I absolutely love my time without him.
13: As someone with a husband and two kids and a crazy busy life, thank you for sharing your calm and quiet life. It's a needed break from the chaos of my life.
9: I think, you know, a lot of people have a very complicated relationship to solitude. It's definitely true. There's a lot of people, you know, spending a ton of time alone these days and, you know, people partying less and ordering in more. But also, you know, people are working long hours, a lot of people taking care of family members without much help. Many people are sort of torn between these needs for social connection and solitude.
0: People are looking at the loneliness influencers and thinking, wow, I wish I had a Friday night to myself once in a while with nothing to do. Does that mean that this is perhaps not as sad as it appears on its face?
9: Yeah, you know, I don't think it's all sad. I think, I mean, my heart goes out to people who are needing more solitude, as well as more social connection. You know, I think most people probably don't have the perfect balance, and I can relate to that myself. You know, I feel like I either have too many plans, too much going on, or not enough. Yeah. So, you know, I think it's not necessarily, all happy, but I do think it doesn't mean that there are just so many people out there who are only getting social connection through these videos. Like, I think there's something a little more complicated going on.
0: It's worth noting that most of these influencers are women, young women. And the reason that we wanted to talk to you is because you have written about a kind of dovetailing situation where we understand in the U.S. now men to be in crisis. We've all heard about the male loneliness crisis, men's achievements in education, college graduation, men not being the breadwinners anymore. You wrote a very interesting piece that basically said, actually, women are in crisis as well.
9: Yeah. So, I mean, as you're saying, I've just been hearing so much about men and especially young men being in crisis. And I think there's a lot of reasons, you know, we should take that seriously. And I do, but I felt like in those conversations, young women were kind of being flattened into just like a comparison point, where, you know, instead of people talking about how on some measures, young men are struggling more than they used to, it kind of got twisted into young men are struggling more than women.
0: Huh.
9: And in that kind of conversation, women become like this sort of symbol for flourishing. There's kind of this image of like the thriving girl boss, you know, the one who is going to college, graduating college, entering the workforce, on these conventional measures of success, you know, doing so well. But if you actually look at some of these statistics, you know, young women are struggling a lot on a lot of these measures, and in some cases, you know, even more than young men. And so I don't think it needs to be a suffering competition, but I did think like part of the story was not kind of coming through.
0: In what ways are women struggling? Tell me about it.
9: Women have, you know, for a long time reported depression and anxiety at higher rates than men. That is, you know, getting worse. It seems like mental health on a lot of different measures, different kinds of stress and distress and suicidality. You know, young women are reporting that at higher and higher rates. It seems to be getting worse over time. And, but it turns out that women actually attempt suicide at higher rates than men do on average. And the reason that more men, die, of suicide is that, they're more likely to use, lethal means such as firearms. I think a lot of times this conversation, you know, it really revolves around like college attendance rates.
0: Yes.
9: And women are, you know, attending and graduating college at higher rates than men. But a woman with a bachelor's degree still makes less than a man with a bachelor's degree on average within the same field of study.
0: Mm-hmm.
9: So, you know, when I talk to people for this story, researchers and therapists, you know, I heard that a lot of young women are kind of in for a rude awakening when they graduate from school. They've kind of been in this bubble where they did feel like they could grow and thrive and they were taken seriously. But, you know, that doesn't last for a very long time for most people.
0: Yeah.
9: And then, you know, you go out into the real world where you know, sexism is still very real and a lot of women are working in, you know, workplaces where they realize they're not taken as seriously or the people around them who are in positions of power are all men. I think that's a difficult realization.
0: Based on everything you've just said, both men and women are struggling. If you look at the metrics, it isn't about the metrics. If you look at suicidality, both groups having trouble, education, both groups having trouble. Why, if women and men are both in crisis, arguably we can use this term, why did men pull focus?
9: Women, I think, you know, as an overall population tend to be like a fairly high functioning one in this narrative. I talked to someone who had trained as a medical sociologist, and she told me a saying that they used to use in this field, which was men die quicker, but women are sicker. You know, which in that context meant that women are more likely to endure a lot of chronic illnesses and to, you know, sort of soldier on with their pain unnoticed. And we might not be taking that as seriously because I think, you know, the idea that women are struggling isn't necessarily a new one or a super surprising one to a lot of people. I think men having a hard time is kind of, it's more of a news story, you know? We have become perhaps kind of inured to women's distress in this way.
0: Hmm. There is, I think there's a lot of hope to be found in the interventions on behalf of men. I really do. There's also something a bit grim about you saying we sort of expect women to have a hard time and therefore it's less of a news story. And I believe you, I really do, but I wonder when you, as you found yourself covering this, where do you find the hope here?
9: I do think people are thinking about really important issues when it comes to young adults in particular. And I am heartened that we're talking about, this age group a lot. I think there's been a lot of concern lately about like Gen Z and, you know, a lot of what we're talking about when we talk about young men struggling actually also applies to young women. So I think we're on to some of the right things. And if we could just sort of open up the conversation a little bit, I do think there's, you know, attention being paid to a lot of important stuff. And I think for a while, you know, there was a ton of talk about teens struggling and a lot [S2] Yes. [S1] Of talk about like older adults struggling. So, you know, I've wrote another piece about young adulthood a while back that was kind of just really about the idea that young adulthood actually is a really hard developmental phase. And when I published that article, I think, you know, for a lot of readers, it seemed to be somewhat of a surprise. That was kind of the hook, was like, young adults are struggling too. And I think even just since I've written that, people have talked more about young adults struggling.

She's Faith Hill, but not that Faith Hill. She is the Atlantic writer. Kelly Wessinger produced and Amina El-Sadi edited today's show. David Tadashore engineered and Gabriel Dunatov checked the facts. The rest of our team includes Hadi Mwagdi, Miles Bryan, Peter Balanon, Rosen, Patrick Boyd, Danielle Hewitt, Ariana Espudu, Dustin DeSoto, and Sean Ramos. For management, Avishai Artsy, Jolie Myers, executive producer Miranda Kennedy. 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I'm Noel King. It's Today Explained.

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1: Dry and hot weather coming our way in the near term. It's a ramping up of shower and thunderstorm chances, though, by midweek. Abundant sunshine streaming in today. Our afternoon high, middle 90s, but you factor in the humidity. We have a heat index value from 105 to 107. Tonight, generally clear, low mid-70s. More heat's building in tomorrow, the high closer to 97. Scattered showers with thunderstorms back in the forecast by Wednesday afternoon into Wednesday night. Stray thunderstorms on Thursday. I'm WRKF meteorologist Jennifer Naramore.
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3: The Trump administration has made massive cuts to research at labs and universities in the United States. Now, a growing number of scientists are looking elsewhere for work.
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3: I'm Scott Detrow. How the Trump administration may be causing a brain drain in the U.S. on the next All Things Considered from NPR News.
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6: I'm Chris Boyd. Up next on Think, the nation-defining traditions set not by George Washington, but by John Adams.
7: A lot of times, constitutional authority has a question mark after it until someone has actually tested it and confirmed.
6: We'll talk with a historian about the underappreciated challenges of being the second leader of a fledgling republic, someone who didn't come to the job with as much public trust or executive experience, who had to decide which of Washington's many firsts should become standard practice for future leaders. Including asserting control over the military and foreign policy, and a peaceful exit from the White House after his re-election bid failed. Our conversation starts after a short break.

0: Live from NPR News, I'm Lakshmi Singh. The U.S. Supreme Court has ruled that President Trump can lawfully fire members of independent agencies. NPR's Andrea Hsu reports the decision overturns a 91-year-old precedent that has long served as a check on the president's power.
1: In a 6-3 ruling, the Supreme Court found President Trump's firing of Federal Trade Commissioner Rebecca Slaughter can stand. That's despite the fact that Congress stipulated that members of the FTC can only be fired for cause, such as neglect of duty or malfeasance. The conservative majority found that kind of constraint on the president's power is unconstitutional. Chief Justice John Roberts wrote that as head of the executive branch, the president must be able to fire those serving under him who wield executive power, noting the FTC enforces some 80 statutes covering nearly every facet of the economy. In a separate 5-4 decision, the court carved out a limited exception for members of the Federal Reserve. Andrea Hsu, NPR News.
0: That carve by the Supreme Court allows Lisa Cook to keep her job on the governing board, at least for now. The Supreme Court has upheld a Mississippi law that allows election officials to count mail-in ballots postmarked by Election Day, but received up to 5 days later. The ruling is a setback for the Republican Party, which brought the

0: from PRX.
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2: A big high-pressure system out over the Gulf is pulling in a lot of warm and humid air. We'll be in the mid-90s for the rest of today. The heat index, 105 to 110, and lots of sunshine. Overnight looks clear. We'll be in the mid-70s, and then more of the same on Tuesday. The hot and humid weather continues. Lots of sun, upper 90s, heat index about 107. Then we have a little low-pressure system developing on Wednesday. It'll bring us some showers and thunderstorms. This is WRKF meteorologist Steve Hamilton.
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6: Welcome to NewsHour from the BBC World Service. I'm Sean Lay. The death toll from Venezuela's twin earthquakes has topped 1,700. There's growing anger among Venezuelans that they are helping themselves when the authorities are not.
7: This is another government's fault because we were not prepared as a country. When the government doesn't help, the people will rise.
6: Overcoming skepticism and fear where Ebola is rife in the Democratic Republic of Congo, as new antibody medical trials could begin this week. The deadly predator menacing Greece's fisheries, and as Morocco played the Netherlands at the World Cup later, which will send one side home, we examine how the sporting relationship between the two countries has changed.
8: A lot of players could play for both sides, and they tend to choose the Moroccan squad, and not only because of sentimental reasons, but also because of sportive reasons.
6: All that and more coming up after the news.
9: Live from NPR News, I'm Lakshmi Singh. The U.S. Supreme Court's newest rulings test the parameters of presidential authority as well as voting rights in a midterm election year. Today, the High Court upheld a Mississippi law that allows election officials to count mail-in ballots that are postmarked by Election Day but received up to 5 days later. This ruling is a loss for the Republican Party, which brought the case. Here's NPR's Ashley Lopez.
10: 18 states and territories have these grace periods for voters casting their ballot by mail. About 30 states in total have these rules for at least overseas voters, which include members of the military. This wiggle room provided to voters has historically allowed them to get their absentee ballots counted in case there are any issues with the Postal Service or other issues. But ahead of the 2024 election, the Republican National Committee and the Trump campaign argued Mississippi's law violates federal laws because it extends an election day set by Congress. Justice Amy Coney Barrett disagreed with plaintiffs and wrote, quote, "The electorate's choice is made when voting is complete, not when ballots are received." Ashley Lopez, NPR News.
9: Cleanup is now the focus in areas of Kentucky overwhelmed by floods over the weekend. Four people were killed. The governor declared a state of emergency. Karen Czar with member station WUKY has the latest from Richmond.
11: Your route may be affected by central Kentucky floods.
12: Now that the water has receded, crews are clearing fallen trees and power lines, and the rubble of buildings that were demolished is being moved by heavy equipment. T.G. Gibson is helping navigate traffic on a country road in Madison County, one of the hardest hit areas.
13: If you're trying to get up this road, you have to go all the way across town and back in.
12: An added challenge to cleanup efforts is the heat. Temperatures are predicted to be in the low to mid 90s, with a heat index of 100 to 110 this week in the state. For NPR News, I'm Karen Czar in Richmond.
9: Syria is condemning Israeli military fire in two areas.

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2: A big high-pressure system out over the Gulf is pulling in a lot of warm and humid air. We'll be in the mid-90s for the rest of today. The heat index, 105 to 110, and lots of sunshine. Overnight looks clear. We'll be in the mid-70s, and then more of the same on Tuesday. The hot and humid weather continues. Lots of sun, upper 90s, heat index about 107. Then we have a little low-pressure system developing on Wednesday. It'll bring us some showers and thunderstorms. This is WRKF meteorologist Steve Hamilton.
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4: Rebuking President Trump, the Supreme Court upheld a Mississippi law allowing election officials to count ballots that arrive after Election Day. But in other rulings, the court expanded presidential power. We will have the latest on a big decision day for Monday, June 29th. It's All Things Considered. I'm Scott Detrow. Ahead, how the devastating earthquakes in Venezuela are testing its new government and also giving it an opening to delay elections.
5: No one is seriously talking about elections anymore. That is all postponed indefinitely now.
4: Plus, how breweries and World Cup host cities have prepared for the big moment. And we will hear why, when people struggle with dementia, musical memories are often among the last to go.
6: John enjoys, as you've seen, the singing. I enjoy the time we have to share with other caregivers.
4: Those stories after this newscast.
7: Live from NPR News, I'm Lakshmi Singh. The U.S. Supreme Court is out with new decisions that directly affect the extent of the president's powers. Today, the High Court said Lisa Cook can keep her job as a member of the Federal Reserve's governing board, at least for now. And Pierre Scott Horsley reports the decision is a setback for President Trump.
8: In a 5-4 ruling, the High Court said the president failed to give Lisa Cook due process when he tried to fire her from the Fed board. The attempted dismissal was part of a broader campaign by the president to bend the central bank to his will in hopes of forcing lower interest rates. While the decision was made on narrow procedural grounds, Chief Justice Roberts wrote, the Fed was deliberately designed to be insulated from political pressure to help prevent the kind of economic panics that were common before the central bank was established. That carve-out for the Fed is in contrast to the Supreme Court's general direction of giving the White House greater control over agencies that were once considered independent. The High Court ruled 6-3 today the president can fire a member of the Federal Trade Commission, reversing a precedent that has stood for nearly a century. Scott Horsley, NPR News, Washington.
7: In a GOP setback, the High Court upheld a Mississippi law allowing election officials to count mail-in ballots postmarked by Election Day but received up to 5 days later. And in a case over geofencing, the court is restricting use of the new law enforcement technique that allows police to tap into giant tech firm databases to see who is near the scene of a crime. The official death toll in Venezuela is now up to 1,719 from two powerful earthquakes 5 days ago. NPR's Ada Peralta reports on rescue operations in Caracas.
9: Overnight, rescue crews did manage to extract one person with life, but they are now digging through rubble for a fifth day, and the chances of finding people alive is diminishing. Jorge Rodriguez, the president of the National Assembly, said more than 5,000 people were injured and that 855 buildings had been damaged. 189 of them were completely collapsed. The government says they've opened shelters, but on the streets of Caracas, the displaced are sleeping on sidewalks and in parks. Ada Peralta, NPR News, Caracas.
7: The Federal Aviation Administration's investigating a possible collision between a passenger jet and a drone. NPR's Joel Rose says a JetBlue flight reported the collision this morning.
10: JetBlue flight 948 was preparing to land at John F. Kennedy International Airport in New York when the pilot told air traffic control about the incident. In this archived audio recording from the website liveatc.net.
11: He's collided with a drone back there in the turn. Just wanted to pass that to you.
12: You said you collided?
11: Yep, it hit us right above the cockpit.
10: The JetBlue pilot said the collision occurred around 7:15 a.m. as the flight from Las Vegas was on its final approach to JFK, about 3,000.

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3: 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But it felt like the president might get in the way of it being great with all his immigration restrictions and starting wars and what have you. But no, it's great, except for those pesky hydration breaks. 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

Rebuking President Trump, the Supreme Court upheld a Mississippi law allowing election officials to count ballots that arrive after Election Day. But in other rulings, the court expanded presidential power. We will have

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0: Rylan Barton. The Supreme Court rejected President Trump's attacks on state laws that deal with mail-in ballots today. The decision leaves in place laws in more than half the states and Washington, D.C. that permit mailed ballots to be counted after an election as long as they're postmarked by election day. NPR's Ashley Lopez has more on the decision.
1: In a 5-4 ruling where two conservative justices, Amy Coney Barrett and John Roberts, sided with the liberal wing of the court, they said that Mississippi's law isn't violating federal statute. Justice Barrett authored this opinion. She wrote that states have the right to maintain some latitude in how they run their elections, which includes how they run their mail-in ballot programs. And while this might be out of step with President Trump and some GOP officials, this is actually historically a pretty conservative principle. The majority also said in clear language that voting is happening when voters fill out a ballot, not when ballots are making their way through the mail.
0: NPR's Ashley Lopez reporting. And the Supreme Court rejected President Trump's push to throw out a jury's $5 million finding that he sexually abused writer E. Jean Carroll at a New York City department store in the mid-1990s and later defamed her. The decision in the civil case comes about 2 years after the court granted Trump broad immunity from criminal prosecution. President Trump says he hasn't decided whether he'll sign a bipartisan housing bill. NPR's Stephen Bisaha reports.
2: Speaking with reporters in the Oval Office, President Trump dismissed the housing bill as unimportant.
3: Big deal. It's a yawn. Some people say it's wonderful. To me, compared to the Save America Act, just about everything is a big yawn.
2: The Save America Act is Trump's election overhaul bill that would mandate strict proof of citizenship requirements. Trump said last week he wants that bill passed first. Republicans and Democrats in Congress overwhelmingly voted in favor of the housing bill last week. The legislation aims to encourage home building across the country to lower costs. Stephen Bisaha, NPR News.
0: The Catholic Archdiocese of San Francisco has agreed to pay a $395 million settlement with clergy sex abuse survivors. NPR's Jason DeRose reports the move comes after almost 3 years after the San Francisco Archdiocese filed for Chapter 11 bankruptcy protection due to the number of abuse claims.
4: The settlement involves more than 500 people who credibly claim either a priest or other church employee sexually abused them. The agreement also involves non-monetary terms, including an abuse survivor selected by a survivor's committee serving on the Archdiocese's independent review panel, victims being released from confidentiality agreements, and the creation of an anonymous reporting form on the Archdiocese's website. The nearly $400 million settlement is the latest result of a California law enacted in 2020 that expanded the statute of limitations for civil lawsuits involving childhood sexual assault. Jason DeRose, NPR News.
0: This is NPR News.
5: It's 6:04. In Louisiana news, a group of French Quarter businesses are suing the New Orleans Sewage and Water Board over a construction project on Decatur Street they say has driven away customers and pushed some shops to the edge of closing. The lawsuit filed on Friday in Orleans Parish Civil District Court asks a judge to force the SWB to remove barricades, restore pedestrian access on blocks where active work isn't happening, and give businesses 72 hours notice before any closures. The project involves replacing a 115-year-old water line that has been underway for nearly 10 months. Several establishments have already closed, including Cafe Sabiza. Mayor Helena Moreno last week announced a relief fund offering grants of up to $5,000 to affected businesses, but some owners say that's not nearly enough. The Attorney General's office has released its investigation into the board overseeing the levees that protect New Orleans. The Coastal Desk's Eva Tesfai reports.
6: The flood authority has been full of upheavals since Governor Jeff Landry appointed Roy Karuba as the board president in 2024. Karuba requested the investigation and accused board members appointed before him of misconduct. The report looks into some allegations against former board members, including an alleged physical attack and a possible violation of open meetings law. Blair Duquesne is with Citizens for One Greater New Orleans, a levy board watchdog group.
7: It's showing what was happening during the time that Landry and Karuba were trying to essentially remake the flood authority, but it doesn't prove to us what was happening that was so wrong, in their words, before they got there.
6: Karuba himself recently resigned from the board. Executive Director Jeff Williams says the flood authority has been strengthened since the events outlined in the report. In New Orleans, I'm Eva Tesfaye.
5: The Levy Board police chief was fired Friday morning after state lawmakers questioned his unusually generous contract. And Grambling University students will now have an accelerated path to getting a law degree from Southern University Law School. WBRZ reports the agreement signed by the two schools

0: fun little hanging birds and bird cages, a whimsical cat pillow.
1: Sounds pretty nice. I don't know. First, though, let's do the numbers. Dow Industrial's up 306 today, 0.6%, 52,182. The NASDAQ added 522 points, 2.1%, 25,820. The S&P 500 up 86 points, 1.2%, 74.40 there. So, Rocket Lab makes launch vehicles, you know, uses them to put clients' payloads into orbit. It's paying $8 billion to buy Iridium Communications and its network of telecom satellites so it can compete against SpaceX. Rocket Labs up 15.9% today. Iridium ascended 25.4%. Meanwhile, SpaceX discussing a deal to provide cell service with cable and internet provider Charter. So says Bloomberg. Okay, SpaceX up 7.1% on the day. 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
5: Looking at the weather tonight, clear skies, calm winds, a low in Baton Rouge of 76 degrees. Tomorrow, still sunny and hot, a high of 97. The heat index could be as high as 107. This is Marketplace on WRKF.
1: This is Marketplace. I'm Kai Rizdahl. 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It's going to have TV and film and Peacock in it. 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Also Universal Theme Parks. 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
6: 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He points out that since then, streaming has become a thing. 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
7: The attention that they deserve makes it much easier if there are two companies than one.
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6: 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One potential motive?
8: It's a for sale sign.
6: Charles Schrager is a professor at both NYU and Fordham and a former HBO exec. He says it's tough to sell an entertainment company wrapped inside a cable company. No other business wants to eat something that big.
8: There's too many things that they don't want. But would they be interested in buying a library?
6: A library of movies and TV shows with a streaming service as the cherry on top? That's a lot more digestible. I'm Stephanie Hughes from Marketplace.